0: This is NPR News.
1: And it's here on LAist 89.3 and the LAist app. Julia Paskin not trying out her Boston accent, just so you guys are wondering. All right, here's a look at what's happening around town. This evening, Bruno Mars takes the romantic tour to SoFi Stadium at 7. The Outsiders open at the Hollywood Pentagus at 7:30. An All-Stars comedy show returns to the Westside Comedy Theater in Santa Monica at 8 with Larry Wilmore and other comedians. More in the best things to do list at LAist.com. And coming up, the Golden State Valkyries lead their playoff series 1-0 after the heroics of Gabby Williams. The former UConn star has one of the WNBA's latest expansion teams playing with incredible team chemistry. We'll hear more from Williams ahead. Stay with us. It's 5:30.
2: From high atop Mount Wilson, this is LAist 89.3, serving Ventura, Corona, Anaheim, and the rest of greater Los Angeles.
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4: And Gordon and Donna Crawford, who believe that quality journalism makes Los Angeles a better place to live.
5: Live from NPR News in Culver City, California, I'm Dwayne Brown. Ballots for this year's midterm election in less than 5 weeks have started going out. Voters say they have a lot of concerns about mail-in ballots and potential federal interference. NPR's Miles Parks tells us turnout is still an open question.
6: Carly Kappas, a Republican who runs voting in Weld County, Colorado, says voters have a lot of questions right now.
7: How is this going to work? How are you going to make sure my ballot's going to be counted? How am I going to get my ballot? I'm hearing all of these things.
6: It's tempting to think an environment like this might dampen turnout. And midterms already typically see lower turnout compared to presidential election years. But political scientists say it's not so simple. In some cases, threats to voting rights can actually spur higher turnout, as people are extra motivated to vote and political groups mobilize to respond to the threats. The highest turnout midterm in modern history was in 2018, during President Trump's first term. Miles Parks, NPR News, Washington.
5: Well, it was a year ago today a tax credit that helped lower the cost of electric vehicles went away. NPR's Willa Rubin tells us about the impact that's had on car sales.
8: People heard the EV credit was ending last July. EV sales spiked, and after it went away, EV sales dropped, but this year they have stabilized. About 6% of new cars sold every month now are electric. Meanwhile, sales of hybrid cars this year have gone up by almost 27%, according to automotive platform Edmunds. Sal Iqbal is the general sales manager at the Toyota franchise in Massapequa, New York. He has seen this with a popular minivan that Toyota now only makes as a hybrid.
9: We used to have to literally beg people to take a Sienna, and now we can't keep them on the shelf.
8: Hybrids with gas engines and battery-powered electric motors are fuel efficient, and they often have a lower sticker price than many EVs. Willa Rubin, NPR News.
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1: And live from LAist News, I'm Julia Paskin. A federal judge signed off today on the settlement in Paramount's acquisition of Warner Brothers Discovery. Paramount had previously said the antitrust lawsuit California and 11 other states filed was the last hurdle to clear. It signaled that it's aiming to close the acquisition next month. The settlement requires Paramount to increase film production in the U.S., meet a quota over the next 5 years, and establish an independent editorial board for CNN and CBS News. The California State Auditor says L.A. County's response to a health crisis near a landfill in the Santa Clarita Valley has been inadequate. LEU reports.
10: In 2022, an underground reaction at the Chiquita Canyon landfill started producing large amounts of chemicals and bad odors. Residents have complained about symptoms like headaches and nausea. The state auditor's office says LA County's public health department hasn't done enough to help or inform the community. For instance, the audit says the department got reports about chemical levels that exceeded state thresholds but didn't let the public know. The department, in its response, said it considers a number of factors on deciding what poses a risk. The department told LAist in a statement it's disappointed by the audit, and it has been proactive to community health concerns. LEU, LAist News.
1: Long Beach avoided major damage from Hurricane Polo after the effects of Hurricane Marie took out parts of homes and the boardwalk earlier this month. There have been no new evacuations nor reports of flooding. That's good news. But Todd Leland is the city's Marine Bureau Manager. He tells our media partner CBS LA as soon as conditions improve, they will start preparing for the next surge.
0: We need a lower tide because we want to get heavy equipment out there to address, you know, front loaders, bulldozers, stuff like that.
1: But in Laguna Beach, erosion caused a rock slide beneath a lookout and staircase leading to Adjit Street Beach. That staircase is closed until further notice. The 500-pound bear, known as Barry, has returned to Altadena, where he took up residence

At the risk of repeating myself, this is Labor Market Week here at Marketplace World Headquarters. Jolts came yesterday. Low hire, low fire is still the byword, or the by phrase, I guess. ADP private sector data came this morning. First time claims for unemployment benefits are tomorrow, then the September jobs report on Friday. And as we sit here waiting for that September data, a reminder,

0: On the next Fresh Air, how Ukrainian soldiers and civilians are coping with new and more deadly drone and missile attacks 4 years after Russia's invasion. We'll speak with Zanny Mitten-Beddoes, editor-in-chief of The Economist, who recently traveled to the region. We'll also discuss trade, tariffs, U.S.-Europe relations, and the economic impact of the war with Iran. Join us.
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5: 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And we want to hear from you. What's one question you have about the midterms? 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Email

His article recently in The Atlantic is called Sucker, My Year as a Degenerate Gambler. And the article isn't just about, of course, McKay's experience with this $10,000 that he got from his editors at The Atlantic. It's also a deep dive into the business model of online sports books and also the history of gambling in the United States. And really, the moral questions about what it means and how it changes people, how it maybe even changes the culture when it has become so easy to just pull your phone out of your pocket and place a bet. We'll talk a lot more about that when we come back. This is On Point.

0: Hi, this is Larry Mantle. Tomorrow morning on Air Talk, we'll review the only scheduled California gubernatorial debate. Democrat Javier Becerra's laid low so far this election season. We'll get a chance to examine what he says in the CNN debate and what his opponent Steve Hilton offers as well. It's Air Talk tomorrow morning at 9 on LAist 89.3 and the LAist app.
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5: You're back with On Point. I'm Meghna Chakrabarty, and McKay Coppins is with us today. And McKay, I want to just introduce some thoughts from yet another person who thinks a lot about gambling and particularly its impact on men and boys. And that's Isaac Rose Berman. He's a fellow at the American Institute for Boys and Men. And he's written on the public health dangers of online sports betting. But Isaac's overall view of gambling isn't what you'd expect.
6: I love gambling. I think it's a lot of fun. I enjoy it. I enjoy doing it with my friends. I think it can be an informative and social activity. Obviously, some dangers associated with it. I am generally against gambling companies who are the operators who provide this product and this activity.
5: And here's the reason why. Rose Berman says sports betting companies make their product impossible for young men to ignore. They flood the media landscape, not just in podcasts and online platforms where young men gather, but sports broadcasts as well, which bombard even casual viewers. Hearing people talk about sports betting all the time and seeing ads celebrating sports betting everywhere all the time has normalized betting as a regular part of sports culture.
6: When I was a young kid watching sports, there were no gambling ads on TV. I didn't have athletes and celebrities telling me to sign up now, I'm going to win big, this is a super fun activity. And so I think when you have the deals, not only with the sort of broadcast companies, but with the leagues and the teams themselves and the way that this product has really been embedded, not only into sports, but into media coverage more generally, it normalizes the activity. And then you combine that with the accessibility and it's going to be a lot more dangerous and a lot more frictionless.
5: More specifically, online sports betting companies have partnerships with sports media companies, with teams, with individual

0: an economy with a small group of people who own a tremendous amount of wealth.
1: Well, that's exactly right. I mean, in the fiscal year of 2025, philanthropic gifts to American colleges and universities were up, totaling more than $78 billion. But the total number of donors decreased for the fourth straight year. So the donors that are dropping out are those individuals who give smaller gifts, often less than $1,000, which means an overwhelming percentage of higher education's philanthropic support comes from these small numbers of super rich people. Last year, 89% of the funds received were donated by just 2% of donors. And that's from a report by the Council for Advancement and Support of Education.
0: But does this mean anything for the cost of college? I mean, despite these big donations, college tuition for many students is very high, something I know very well, having just experienced this myself.
1: Yes. Well, okay, so now most Americans don't pay those big sticker prices, but that doesn't mean that families aren't struggling to pay for college. In the world of higher ed fundraising, financial aid and scholarships still remain a big priority. You know, it's unclear how much, if any, of this Griffin money will go towards scholarship. I mean, tuition at CMU is almost $70,000 a year. The president there did signal he would use part of the gift to make the university more affordable, but he didn't detail it. And now, you know, Michelle, this comes as colleges are continuing to close and cut back programs and staff. I will say big picture that these donations signal a continued belief in higher education, scientific discovery, economic mobility. Griffin said, you know, higher ed and its funding streams, especially those coming from the federal government, have been at risk.
0: That's NPR's Alyssa Nadworny. Alyssa, thank you. And this is NPR News.
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6: I'm LAist reporter Cato Hernandez. 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It's all part of the LAist voter game plan. 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
7: Good morning, I'm Tom Bailey at the BBC. Pakistan has renewed airstrikes on targets in neighbouring Afghanistan, killing a number of people. Pakistan has repeatedly accused Afghanistan's Taliban rulers of harbouring militant groups that threaten it, something the Taliban denies. From Islamabad, here's Caroline Davis.
8: The Afghan Taliban government spokesman called the attack a crime. He claimed that three homes were destroyed in Kunar and Helmand provinces by Pakistan's strikes. Pakistan had very different claims, saying that the attack targeted terrorist camps where large quantities of weapons and ammunition were stored.
7: Next, the governor of the Bank of England has warned of the danger of an artificial intelligence shock to financial markets. Andrew Bailey told the BBC the risks included cyber attacks and the threat posed by out-of-control AI agents. He said the most immediate risk was concern that tech stock prices could fall sharply. And today is World Sake Day, which marks the traditional start of the sake brewing season in Japan. The drink's popularity has been shrinking domestically, prompting producers to try to boost exports, as our Tokyo correspondent Karumi Mori explains.
9: The number of sake breweries has plummeted from around 30,000 at the end of the 19th century to just 1,300 today. But there may be a lifeline overseas. Exports have been growing, hitting a record of around $300 million last year. The taste of sake seems to be traveling farther than ever.
7: I'm Tom Bailey at the BBC in London.
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0: is happening. This rollout started with a pilot project around the three major airports in the Washington, D.C. area. Representative Don Beyer from Northern Virginia complained that the FAA is using his constituents as, quote, guinea pigs. And I asked Philip Buckendorf how he responds to that and to people's fears about AI.
1: I would say, look at it, see for yourself. But I think a lot of the skepticism comes from actually not knowing. And I totally understand that there is fear about, like, this is AI for air traffic control, but it's not. That's the whole point. The machine never makes a decision. It's a human operator, the air traffic manager. And like, we want that they have the very best technology. We don't want them to run on 1980s software. Who can disagree with that?
2: Bottom line, Joel, I mean, is there any way to know how much this software can make the airspace more efficient?
0: It's a really good question. I've talked to some former and current air traffic controllers, and some of them are skeptical about how big of a difference this will make, especially around our most congested airspace, around major airports and big hubs. The airlines are hopeful this will let the FAA be more nimble around big storms, hopefully be able to recover more quickly if air traffic managers have better data at their fingertips.
2: All right, that's NPR's Joel Rose. Joel, thanks.
0: You're welcome.
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6: Good morning, I'm Tom Bailey at the BBC. Brazil's Supreme Electoral Court has upheld a ban on social media posts that repeat the false claim that the right-wing presidential candidate Flavio Bolsonaro wants to remove the national patron saint. Mr. Bolsonaro is an evangelical Protestant, while his left-wing rival President Lula da Silva is a Catholic. James Reid reports.
7: Our Lady of Aparecida, a black representation of the Virgin Mary, is venerated by Brazil's Catholic majority. Flavio Bolsonaro says the claim that he wants to end her status as the national patron saint is fake news, designed to damage his chances of winning Sunday's election.
6: Next, Pakistan has launched fresh airstrikes on targets in neighbouring Afghanistan. Islamabad says at least 22 militants were killed and weapons destroyed, but the Afghan government says 9 civilians died. To Switzerland, where new data shows that the country's glaciers have suffered a near-record loss of ice this year. More than 5% of remaining Swiss glacier ice disappeared in the last 12 months. Here's our climate reporter, Mark Poynting.
8: Scientists say the sobering truth is that the climate is now too warm for many alpine glaciers to survive. But researchers stress that sharp cuts to carbon emissions can still save much of the planet's glacier ice. They say this is crucial for the hundreds of millions of people worldwide who rely on the water from glaciers for farming, hydropower, or drinking.
6: I'm Tom Bailey at the BBC in London.
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2: It's Morning Edition from NPR News. I'm Amy Martinez.
10: And I'm Michelle Martin. President Trump often boasts about bringing down egg prices. The cost of a dozen eggs has declined since he returned to office. NPR's Joe Hernandez reports on how much that has to do with Trump.
11: At a rally last month, Trump brought up a story he's told before. He said one day after he was inaugurated for the second time, he held a press conference and the assembled media asked him what he'd do about egg prices.
12: It was on January 21st. Eggs have gone up 5 times, sir. I said, I just got here. I've been here one day. We took care of the egg crisis. We take care of everything we own.

0: affordable for students, but he didn't detail those plans. And all this comes as colleges continue to close and cut back programs and staff due to lower enrollment and other financial challenges. Now, Michelle, I will say, big picture, that these big donations signal a continued belief in higher education, in scientific discovery, economic mobility by these very wealthy donors. And many of them, like Griffin did, acknowledge that higher ed and its funding streams, especially those coming from the federal government, have been at risk.
1: That's NPR's Alyssa Nadworny. Alyssa, thank you.
0: Thanks, Michelle.
1: This is NPR News.
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3: Good morning, I'm Tom Bailey at the BBC. State media in Syria say at least 7 people have been killed after gunmen opened fire on a bus in the central province of Homs. The attack came hours after an explosion and fire at a gas pipeline near Damascus forced 3 power plants offline. Here's the BBC's Hugo Beshega.
4: The Syrian Observatory for Human Rights said the dead were from the Alawite community, which has been targeted since the fall of the Assad regime 2 years ago. The violence underscores the challenges facing President Ahmed al-Shara as he works to consolidate his power.
3: Next, a school entrance hall in the French city of Nantes has been destroyed by fire amid nationwide student protests about large class sizes, teacher shortages and heavy workloads. Days of demonstrations have seen more than 200 people injured and over 1,000 arrests made. And today is World Sake Day, which marks the traditional start of the sake brewing season in Japan. Though exports of the drink have been growing in recent years, its popularity has been shrinking domestically for a number of reasons. Yahachiro Ishikawa is the CEO of a sake brewery in Tokyo.
5: After Japan opened up to foreign trade, beer, wine and whiskey entered the market. This reduced the reliance on sake. Also today, young generations don't drink as much as we did.
3: I'm Tom Bailey at the BBC in London.
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7: The border is watched by hundreds of surveillance cameras. So how do migrants keep dying in plain view? 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I'm Megan McCarty-Carino.
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7: Over the last 25 years, the U.S. government has spent billions to build a virtual wall of video surveillance at the southern border. The network can signal Border Patrol to respond when it detects suspicious activity. And officials have touted the benefit of providing aid to migrants in distress. But a recent investigation by MIT Technology Review with the Times of San Diego found more than 1,000 migrants have died over the last decade within range of one of these cameras. Here with more is Eileen Guo, who co-reported the series Dying on Camera.
9: There were the general dynamics, remote video surveillance

0: systems, which had cameras and thermal imaging on poles. And then there were Elbitz towers specifically built in Arizona, which added radar to the cameras to detect motion. And then in 2018, the agency began to roll out Anduril's AI-powered autonomous surveillance towers. And what these were meant to do was make it easier to automatically detect and classify the targets, whether it was people or vehicles that were moving through. But again, in all of these generations, we found that the technology was just failing to prevent the fatalities.
1: And your team actually did topographic analysis to determine sort of the sight lines for cameras and whether the location of these deaths should have been in the tower's view. Tell me more about that.
0: Yeah, that's right. We worked with a really incredible researcher in the UC system that looked at whether or not, you know, by the tower height, by the topography of where the remains were found, whether or not someone would have been able to see the tower. And we did find that in some areas, like 10 to 15% of the deaths that occurred were visible to towers. And so that brings up the question of, well, why are these towers being placed where they are if there's so much that they cannot see because of the topography?
1: So what are the implications of these failures? What could be going wrong here?
0: I think one of the really big questions for us is whether the towers were able to detect that someone was there or not, or the surveillance just wasn't working as it's meant to and they weren't aware that anyone was there at all. I think that's a systemic failure in either case. And the other thing that's really important here is that we only know what was found, right? It really highlights what happens when you just throw technology at a problem as complex as this.
1: At this point, billions of dollars have been invested in this virtual wall. What is the future of this surveillance program looking like?
0: Yeah, I think we're going to see a lot more of these towers. And there was recently a plan to put a Anduril surveillance tower in the coastal city of San Clemente in California that was paused only when a congressman got involved. So there are questions of where else are these towers going to go, and we might see them expanding beyond the border.
2: That's Eileen Guo at MIT Technology Review. Jesus Alvarado produced this episode. I'm Megan McCarty-Carino, and that's Marketplace Tech. This is APM.
3: Hi, this is Larry Mantle. 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Democrat Javier Becerra has so far stayed pretty low during this election season. We had a chance to hear him perform last night. And also Republican Steve Hilton. We'll get their responses to questions all coming up this morning at 9 on Air Talk.
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11: From Marketplace in Washington, I'm Kimberly Adams. I checked this morning on Mortgage News Daily, and the average rate for a 30-year fixed is now up to 7.6%. And with bond yields rising this morning, rates are likely to go higher, since mortgage rates typically follow what's happening in the bond market. As the cost of a mortgage has gone up, the demand for home loans has gone down to a 2-year low, according to the Mortgage Bankers Association. Marketplace's Kaylee Wells has more on where rates and mortgage demand may be headed next.
12: Mortgage rates have gone up this year because of government debt, trade wars, oil prices.
13: And then at the same time, we're also spending a lot on AI, and that kind of debt has sort of pushed up borrowing costs across the board.
12: Senior economist Kara Ng at Zillow says, sure, today's mortgage rates pale in comparison to 15% in the 80s.
13: But think about where home prices are compared to incomes. Okay, your income, your borrowing costs, and the price of your home. All that has evolved since the days when mortgage rates were higher.
12: Ng doesn't see double-digit mortgage rates returning, but neither are the 3% rates from the pandemic, says Timothy Savage, who teaches at NYU's Shack Institute of Real Estate, because that's when people relocated out of high-demand areas.
14: We're back into a world where basic supply and demand relationships have reemerged.
12: As for what's next, mortgage rates will probably decline when the war in the Mideast ends. But, says Richard Green, the director of the USC Lusk Center for Real Estate,
15: I have no idea when the war in Iran's going to end.
12: Plus, Green says government debt keeps climbing, which means the demand for borrowing climbs too, which means mortgage rates could stay elevated. I'm Kaylee Wells for Marketplace.
11: Let's do the numbers. The FTSE in London is down 1.1%. Germany's DAX is down 0.2%. And France's CAC 40 is down 0.8%. Dow, S&P, and NASDAQ futures are up in the 0.2% to 0.6% range, with the Dow future up 88 points. And the 10-year Treasury yield hit its highest level since 2002 this morning, boosted by a global bond sell-off. The 10-year Treasury yield is currently at 5.28%. The 30-year Treasury is at 5.63%. Checking on oil, Brent crude is trading up 2.5% at $100.49 a barrel. West Texas Intermediate crude is up 1.9% at $92.10 a barrel. Lots will happen throughout the day on our money, markets, workplace culture, and innovation beats. 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
11: Tomorrow morning, the Labor Department is going to report how many jobs employers added in September, along with how much average earnings rose. Earlier this week, the Bureau of Economic Analysis reported that in August, consumer spending rose more than 0.5%, even though people's incomes were flat. Meanwhile, some loan officers surveyed by the Federal Reserve recently reported that they're seeing rising delinquencies among both households and businesses. So, Marketplace's Justin Ho talk to a few bankers about what they're seeing.
16: At LaSalle State Bank in Illinois, Chief Lending Officer Chris Duncan says he's been noticing some late payment creep in recent months.
17: Folks who might have been paying their loans 20 days past due might now be paying them 25.
16: Duncan says he's seeing this happen the most with mortgages and auto loans, and his sense is that families are struggling with inflation.
17: When those paychecks aren't increasing at the same rate that your expenses are, you know, those paychecks have to get stretched further and further and further, and eventually they don't stretch anymore.
16: Duncan says he's not that alarmed at this point, but he says he is reaching out to his customers to try and prevent those payments from getting too far behind.
17: Once you get to 30 days past due, your two payments past due, right? 30 days is, you know, last month's payment and this payment. And it's really hard for borrowers to catch up when they're two payments behind.
16: Inflation's also making it hard for business borrowers to catch up. Brad Bolton, CEO of Community Spirit Bank in Red Bay, Alabama, says his customers are struggling with higher fuel prices.
18: And this is mainly coming from, you know, construction-related businesses, loggers, you know, timber harvesters, and truckers in general.
16: Bolton says many of those businesses can't pass higher fuel costs onto their customers. And as a result,
18: it squeezes their cash flow and their profitability and ultimately their ability to service their debts.
16: Bolton says his bank is working with those customers.
18: You know, if we need to restructure loans to, extend terms to lower payments, we've had to do that throughout the year.
16: Some banks are also being more cautious about lending.
19: You know, it's better for us to tell someone no or not right now than it is for us to tell them yes and create a crisis for them down the road.
16: That's Robert James II. He runs Carver Financial Corporation, which operates banks in Alabama and Georgia. He says his banks are applying their existing standards more rigorously.
19: We're being much, much more careful and not making exceptions so that we can ensure that borrowers are able to afford to meet the obligation.
16: Instead of making as many loans, James says his banks are parking more money in safer investments, including short-term treasuries.
19: If we can earn 4%, close to 5% in a relatively short-term security without taking very much risk or any risk, that's a good strategy.
16: And James says the bank could always sell those treasuries once it starts feeling comfortable making more loans again. I'm Justin Ho for Marketplace.
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25: Good morning. Sparks flew at last night's debate between Javier Becerra and Steve Hilton after Hilton vowed to enforce immigration laws. It's Morning Edition on LAist 89.3. I'm Austin Cross.
26: You seem to welcome immigrants who look like you, but deport immigrants who look like me.
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25: More on the night that was coming up. Meanwhile, Defense Secretary Pete Hegseth says he's remade the U.S. military.
28: The ideological clowns are out. The patriotic cowboys are in, with testosterone testing on top.
25: Those remarks from a speech Wednesday. That and why GOP strategists say President Trump should stay away from battleground states right about now.
29: You're going to do more harm than good when your favorability numbers are this low.
25: It's Thursday, October 1st. National news from NPR is next.
30: Live from NPR News in Washington, I'm Corva Coleman. Passengers on a flight from Dubai to Tel Aviv are describing what happened on board the plane that caused them to make an emergency landing yesterday in Saudi Arabia. That's after one of the pilots apparently stabbed the co-pilot while trying to crash the plane. NPR's Kat Lonsdorf reports 174 people were aboard.
0: Israeli Prime Minister Benjamin Netanyahu put out a statement after speaking with some of the passengers, who described how several were able to enter the cockpit after the pilot, who was stabbed, unlocked its door while being attacked. Those passengers then subdued the attacker. One of them, named Yaniv Hanun, spoke to Netanyahu once back in Israel, his clothes still covered in blood. He described putting the attacker in a chokehold and then pulling up on the controls to try to right the plane, something he'd seen in a TV show. Several passengers NPR interviewed confirmed many of these details. Israeli officials are calling it an attempted terrorist attack, although the motive is still unknown. Kat Lonsdorf, NPR News, Tel Aviv.
30: Defense Secretary Pete Hegseth continues his reduction of the ranks of U.S. military generals and admirals. This is happening as the war with Iran continues. NPR's Quill Lawrence says Hegseth announced the move yesterday in a speech to hundreds of junior military leaders in Virginia.
1: He says he's cut 10% of these flag officers already, and he would like to try to reach 20%. And he smiled when he said in the past year these generals or admirals who disagreed with him aren't there anymore. It's pretty unusual. Hegseth has been reaching way down into the promotion list to prevent some colonels from becoming generals and just not giving any explanation.
30: NPR's Quill Lawrence reporting. Cornell University says an outside counsel will investigate the school's handling of an alleged sexual assault case in 2024. New York Governor Kathy Hochul had been calling for an independent investigation, as NPR's Brian Mann reports.
2: In a statement on social media, Hochul said she secured a promise from Cornell that the review by an outside counsel will happen.
3: And I just spoke to the university president. They have agreed. They understand the importance of this.
2: The university has drawn criticism for its response 2 years ago when word of an alleged sexual assault at a frat party first spread on campus after the woman reported it to campus police. In a recent civil lawsuit, the woman alleges she was gang raped by seven students. None of the men faced criminal charges. Some were suspended or expelled, but Cornell has declined to say what other disciplinary actions were taken. Hochul says the probe is needed to restore trust.
3: I want answers. I want to know what happened.
2: No details yet on how the investigation will work. Brian Mann, NPR News, Ithaca, New York.
30: The state of Tennessee botched the execution of convicted murderer Krista Pike last night. Executioners gave her a lethal dose of drugs twice. Both attempts failed. Witnesses say Pike was alive and snoring. Tennessee officials moved Pike to a hospital. This is NPR.
25: Live from LAist News, I'm Austin Cross. A student at Franklin High School in Highland Park is dead after falling from the fourth floor. Police are now investigating the case. No word yet on what caused that tragedy. A memorial has formed at the school, with students and parents leaving flowers and candles. Their principal says mental health professionals and support staff will be available throughout the day today to provide counseling. We'll keep watching that for you. Meanwhile, Javier Becerra and Steve Hilton faced off last night on CNN in what could be their only debate before voters choose a new governor. Becerra painted Hilton as a novice who would rubber stamp President Trump.
4: You can't do it with someone who's never served, who's never balanced a budget the size of California, who's never actually been there to defend people against a tyrant like Donald Trump.
25: Hilton said Democrats have run California for too long without results.
5: Who's been in charge when all those jobs have gone?
4: Donald Trump.
5: When this industry has collapsed? The Democrats.
4: Trump.
5: The Democrats in California have run this state for 16 years.
25: One of the most pointed moments came from Becerra after Hilton promised to enforce federal immigration laws.
4: You seem to welcome immigrants who look like you, but deport immigrants who look like me.
5: Your party isn't enforcing California law as it is now. And what a disgraceful remark that was.
25: LA County starts sending mail-in ballots for the November 3rd election today. Two people are dead. Two others are in the hospital. One is still missing after a medical helicopter crashed in the ocean at Catalina Island last night. Happened around 7:50. LA County Supervisor Janice Hahn says the chopper went down shortly after taking off from the island. It had landed without a problem about 45 minutes earlier after a flight from Oceanside. Deputies say the chopper belonged to Reach Air Medical Services. The National Transportation Safety Board will lead that investigation. Finally, some hockey. Kings lost their season opener to the Colorado Avalanche 8-4. It was their first game under new coach Peter Laviolette. He blamed penalties and mistakes for that loss. They're back on the ice Saturday in San Jose. Anaheim kicks off their season tomorrow. A quick check on traffic over in Hawthorne. All lanes of the 105 East are closed between Crenshaw and Vermont because of a crash. You can use Imperial Highway to get around that. Red Oklahoma isn't so safe for Republicans anymore ahead of the midterms. President Trump's there today. More on what that move signals in just 1 minute on Morning Edition. It's 5:07.
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8: 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I'm Steve Inskeep.
9: I'm A. Martinez.
10: And I'm Michelle Martin. President Trump promised earlier this month that he would campaign to support Republicans in 35 of the most competitive races.
12: I'm going to go to every one of those 35 places, and we're going to see if we can get everyone elected.
9: However, instead of going to battleground states such as New Hampshire, Maine, or Michigan, Trump is first heading today to the more reliably red state of Oklahoma.
10: NPR White House correspondent Franco Ordonez will be traveling with the president, but he's stopped by to talk to us first. Good morning, Franco.
13: How are you?
10: Why Oklahoma?
13: Well, I mean, in some ways, it's just likely knocking some rust off and workshopping his campaign speech in front of a more friendly environment before heading to other states. I mean, it's certainly a place where he can get an enthusiastic response to this week's announcements for example, a $15 billion steel plant being built in Iowa, as well as a $54 billion investment by South Korea into a project to export natural gas from Alaska. And both of those are battleground states. Now, Alex Conan, a Republican strategist who worked in the George W. Bush White House, told me that the trip to Oklahoma, and then actually to Alabama next, you know, reminds him of the 2006 midterms when Bush campaigned almost exclusively in red states.
14: You can't go to a district or a state where there's just as many Democrats as Republicans, or where there's a lot of independent voters, because you're going to do more harm than good when your favorability numbers are this low.
13: And that's because in a swing state, Trump's as likely and perhaps more likely to stir up Democrats and independent voters who are not happy with him to go out and vote against Republicans.
10: Now, we mentioned that Oklahoma is comfortably red, but could this also be about making sure it stays that way, I mean, sort of stabilizing the base, as it were?
13: Yeah, for sure. I mean, Trump endorsed the Republican gubernatorial candidate Mike Mazzei, for example, and he barely won his primary. This is partly making sure that his supporters show up, Trump's supporters. The challenge that Republicans have long had, and we've talked about this, is turning out low propensity voters when Trump is not on the ballot. And this trip to Oklahoma and Alabama is part of an effort to make sure those voters do come out next month for the midterms.
10: But Trump's message to the base has been, and we, you know, we've heard him say this explicitly, to pretend that he is on the ballot. But isn't that a risky message considering how poorly he's doing in the polls?
13: Yeah, but I'm not really sure Republicans have much of a choice. I mean, there is no question that some Republicans are trying to distance themselves, as we saw many skip the midterm convention. But I was talking with John McHenry, a veteran Republican pollster, and he told me that Trump is so tied to the Republican Party right now that lawmakers really have to tread carefully.
15: And the thing that we've learned over the last couple of years is that it's impossible to run away from the president. This president has a way of throwing his arms around you. And you can't turn too far away from President Trump without turning off his voters.
10: So what does the White House or the Republican National Committee, which is helping to lead the campaign, what do they have to say about this?
13: Yeah, an RNC official who asked for anonymity because they're not authorized to speak publicly told me the president is holding his rally in Durant, Oklahoma, at least in part because it's also near the Texas border and the Dallas-Fort Worth media market. The idea is to help turn out base voters in Texas as well. Now, that goes for Alabama also. The visit to Mobile, Alabama, is near Florida's panhandle. And they assured me that Trump will later visit battleground states like Florida, like Texas, Ohio, and also Michigan.
10: That is White House correspondent Franco Ordonez. Franco, thank you.
13: Thank you, Michelle.
11: Let's hear more about this from Ron Brownstein. He's a senior political analyst at CNN, a Bloomberg opinion columnist, and an occasional guest here. Ron, welcome back.
16: Steve, good to be with you.
11: Is Trump really needed in Oklahoma?
16: Well, if Trump is needed in Oklahoma, he's got bigger problems than Oklahoma, right?
11: Yeah.
16: I mean, this is about as reliably red a state as there is on the map, you know, and if he's going there, I think, first of all, it's an indication of how reluctant many Republicans may be to be with him at this point. So starting in Oklahoma, I think, is really just tells you kind of the overall situation is a little over a month out, looking pretty tough for Republicans right now.
11: I'm thinking about that comparison to the 2006 election when George W. Bush was very unpopular.
16: Yeah.
11: He was president and they weren't happy about it. Is that just a reality Trump has to deal with, and so he might as well get out and make an argument?
16: I think that is the reality. I think the clear evidence is that since the 1990s, at least, the single most important factor in midterm elections are voters' views of the incumbent president. So I think Republicans can run, but they can't really hide to a greater degree than in most midterm elections.
11: Mm-hmm.
16: The Republican candidates have their fingerprints on the policies that are driving away voters from Trump. I mean, they have all voted repeatedly, the incumbents, to support his tariffs, to support the war in Iran, to support the one big beautiful bill that made the cuts in Medicaid that are hurting them in many places. So, you know, it's tough to get away from the undertow of an incumbent president, and it may be especially tough this year because the Republican incumbents have so directly signaled their support for him through their votes.
11: There's an even more incredible layer of this, Ron, because it seems that in many cases, Republicans obeyed Trump by voting for priorities or letting Trump get away with things that they publicly disagreed with. They, in other occasions, had said they believed to be wrong.
16: Right. Absolutely. Republicans, I think, in swing and competitive areas, I think, bought the argument that 2024 was a fundamental realignment of the electorate that was going to shift the entire baseline in a Trumpy direction. You know, his approval rating now is significantly lower than it was in 2018. It's lower than Biden 22, Barack Obama 2010, and Bill Clinton 1994, significantly lower than any of them. And it has eroded in many cases the most among the groups that moved the most toward him in 2024, kind of a, you know, last in, first out phenomenon. And so if you were betting as a Republican that Trump's support in 24 created a new baseline, and that was the underpinning of many of these gerrymanders, right? Like in South Texas or in Florida. That is what is going to be tested this November. And I think the answer is going to be pretty sobering to all of those who are crowing about a multiracial working class coalition, you know, coming out of the 2024 election.
11: Oh, now I have to ask about one other thing, because in this redistricting, of course, Republicans added some risk. They might have, hypothetically, four incredibly safe districts, and they change that into six districts in which they have an advantage. Is it possible in this scenario that the Republicans could actually lose some of those districts and do worse than they would otherwise have done?
16: I don't know if they're going to do worse than in a lab test case where this never happened at all, the gerrymanders, but I think the evidence is pretty clear that they are not going to win all the seats that they were anticipating from the gerrymanders. You know, there are a few at the very top end that Republicans have created that are virtually impossible for Democrats to win and where Trump is probably still popular. But if you look at South Texas or some of the Florida seats or the Ohio seats or the North Carolina seats that Republicans thought they had made a gimme, these are competitive races, and Democrats are likely to hold their own in them because those places have not been immune to the general decline in his approval. Even the staunchly Republican blue-collar and rural areas, there's lots of evidence that his support is fracturing, even if those voters remain dubious of Democrats in many cases. You know, take us back to where we started. Yeah. I mean, the president is in Oklahoma, which tells you everything you need to know about how big a battlefield has emerged in this campaign, even if Democrats don't win anything in Oklahoma. Although I will note that they did win unexpectedly an Oklahoma House seat in 2018. As someone was saying to me this week, the lesson of these wave elections is that every time you wake up on the morning after election day and there's somebody who lost who no one saw coming. And maybe there's someone in the White House who saw a loss somewhere in Oklahoma coming.
11: Ron Brownstein of CNN and Bloomberg, pleasure talking with you.
16: Thanks for having me.
10: Changes to the food assistance program known as SNAP take effect today. The federal government is now paying less to help states run it. The change was triggered by Republicans' One Big Beautiful Bill Act. More than $3 billion a year is expected to shift from the federal government's tab onto states. NPR's Juliana Kim reports.
17: For decades, the federal government and states have evenly split the cost to run SNAP, like paying for workers and staff training. Meanwhile, food benefits themselves were entirely paid with federal dollars. And there's a reason for that. Here's Katie Berg with the Center on Budget and Policy Priorities.
18: That essentially ensured that eligible families who were seeking benefits could get them, even if they lived in a state that had much higher rates of poverty or a smaller tax base.
17: But starting today, federal funding for operational costs will be cut in half, and states will have to shoulder the remaining difference. The advocacy group Food Research and Action Center estimates that states would need to shore up anywhere between $3 million to $670 million to fully cover the loss in federal funding. California, New York, Pennsylvania, Texas, and Michigan are expected to be especially hard hit. Over the past year, states have been preparing for this deadline by rebalancing their budgets, and they'll probably have to tighten their belts even further as more funding changes are on the way. Next fall, states will face steep penalties depending on their payment error rate. That's the measure of whether states are overpaying or underpaying recipients. Berg says these mounting costs will force states to find new sources of revenue or cut funding from other programs.
18: And if a state can't fully cover those costs, they'll need to either further restrict access to SNAP, and we may see some states decide that they need to withdraw from the program entirely, and that would end food assistance for everyone in the state.
17: The U.S. Department of Agriculture, which administers SNAP, has not yet responded to a request for comment. Since President Trump's second term began, 6 million people have fallen off of the SNAP program. Most of that decline happened after the One Big Beautiful Bill was signed into law. Juliana Kim, NPR News.
25: It's Morning Edition on LAist 89.3. I'm Austin Cross. Speed cameras are going up across LA today. I'll tell you how fast you can drive before one catches you, coming up at 5:32. But first, some headlines. AI company Anthropic's warning investors its own tech could manipulate or blackmail you one day. The warning comes in its IPO docs for investors. LA Times reports 80 of 261 pages cover potential risks. And California has banned child marriage after a 9-year fight. Governor Newsom signed the law yesterday, making California the 18th state to ban marriage for anyone under 18. We check your weather in 60 seconds.
19: Hi, this is Larry Mantle. This morning on Air Talk, we review last night's California gubernatorial debate, the only one currently scheduled. Democrat Javier Becerra has so far stayed pretty low during this election season. We had a chance to hear him perform last night. And also Republican Steve Hilton. We'll get their responses to questions all coming up this morning at 9 on Air Talk.
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25: Well, that long break we had from high heats was nice while it lasted. We are heading into higher heats. Warm today, warmer tomorrow, warmest on Saturday. And that heat is going to stay with us for the foreseeable future. I'm talking 1, possibly 2 weeks, highs topping out in the upper 90s, maybe even triple digits in the IE. 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
10: This is Morning Edition from NPR News. I'm Michelle Martin.
9: And I'm A. Martinez. When some singers come out with a new album, you kind of know what you're going to get. But Beck can take you in all kinds of different directions. For example, there's the grungy, folky, rappish Odelay album of the late 1990s. 2005's charismatic Fuero.
0: See the vegetable man in the vegetable van with the horn that's honking like a mariachi band in the middle of the street, people gather around.
9: Or the melancholy Morning Phase from 2014.
0: Woke up this morning.
9: Now Beck returns to an atmospheric feel for his first studio album of all new material in 7 years.
0: Yesterday.
9: It's called Ride Lonesome. I connected with Beck, who was in Los Angeles in between rehearsals for the national tour accompanying the album. He told me he was waiting to be in the right place to make these songs.
1: You know, when you're aiming for something that you haven't quite done, but you can hear it in your mind, it's very palpable. It's something you can almost touch, but you can't quite get to it. And the trick of it is that it's not always the most obvious way to get there. It's not a straight line.
0: You got to ride.
1: It's almost like I have to go in and try it 50 different ways. And then if you stick with it, then something clicks and then you find it. So it's kind of like safe cracking or something. And then eventually when you do get it, you're like, aha.
9: I'm not an artist, so I can't hit those notes in my life. So, I mean, that's what I think we look to you and people like you to do, is to kind of put that stuff in perspective for us.
1: Well, these questions are interesting because they're always a, you know, they're almost posed as if you're building a car or something. And I wish it was that easy. You just get the parts and you put it all together. But I feel like each time I'm going to work on a record or make new songs, I'm starting over. I'm learning. I'm like, how do you do this? It's like building a house with no blueprints. And God help you if you try to build the roof first. And sometimes I do, you know?
9: See, I don't know if that is frustrating to hear or reassuring to hear, that you're still kind of trying to like start over every single time. You've been doing it for 30 years. You're very successful. I mean,
1: yeah. It'd be great to make a record where you're just trying to perfect the perfect beat. Perfect rhythm for people to dance to, you know, and that's a whole other discipline. But as time goes on, I just kind of go to my roots, which was sitting with a guitar, playing folk songs, country songs, finger picking, different tunings, seeing how words come together, see if you can make something that really translates an emotional space, a feeling. You know, in particular with this album, loss, heartache.
0: And we dove into the
9: night. Now, Beyond the Light, that's one of the songs that stuck out to me in this album. Tell us about that song.
1: Yeah, that song is like a, it's calm, but it's the calm inside a storm, so to speak. When my keyboard player started playing the organ, I was like, yes, that's it. It's like a bit of a hymn. And I remember I went to New York for a while in the dead of winter, and there was a little tiny studio in Brooklyn, and it was snowing outside, and I'd given up on the song 10 times, and it was one of those just bleak New York winter days, and I just got the microphone and I started singing and just letting the words come out on their own. Sometimes that happens with songs. When you try, that's when it's not going to work. You have to get to a place where you're not trying anymore.

0: Morning clouds and fog hang along the coast today, but Friday it will get hot. We're talking mid to upper 80s at the beaches, upper 90s to 105 in the valleys. 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What a cool thing. It's time for BBC.
1: Good morning, I'm Nora Kane at the BBC. Russian drone attacks have hit a school, a major bridge and a nuclear research facility in the Ukrainian capital, Kyiv. Children and teachers were safe in the air raid shelter when the school was struck. The nuclear facility was undamaged. All road and rail transport's been suspended across the southern bridge. The BBC's Paul Adams.
2: The bridge that was hit is one of two that carries both road traffic but also a metro line. And there were videos of passengers looking out of the window as they realised that something had happened.
1: A mass funeral's been held in Gaza for 100 Palestinians killed in Israeli strikes in October 2023, in the first weeks of war after the Hamas-led attack on Israel. Their bodies were recovered from beneath the rubble of a residential complex in the centre of Gaza City in an operation that lasted over 2 weeks. And the Bank of England's governor has warned of the danger of an artificial intelligence shock to the financial markets. Andrew Bailey said the most immediate risk was concern that tech stock prices could fall sharply, similar to the dot-com bubble burst.
3: Everybody is currently priced to be a winner. You look back at the past, not everybody is a winner. I always say to people, not everybody always wins. We are prepared for the fact that there will be, I think, some shocks to markets, and we have to deal with that. We have to make sure the system is resilient.
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4: Hi, this is Larry Mantle. This morning on Air Talk, we review last night's California gubernatorial debate, the only one currently scheduled. Democrat Javier Becerra has so far stayed pretty low during this election season. We had a chance to hear him perform last night. And also Republican Steve Hilton. We'll get their responses to questions all coming up this morning at 9 on Air Talk.
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0: It's Morning Edition on LAist 89.3. I'm Austin Cross. It's Entertainment Tuesday, or Thursday, rather. A couple weeks ago, Governor Newsom signed into law a new film and TV post-production tax credit meant to stop the exodus of Hollywood production to other states and overseas. But is it enough? Adolfo Guzman-Lopez took a look.
6: To answer that question, I drove to Signature Post in Burbank. It's a sound post-production company. That's where I met Monica Levinson, executive producer of the FX dramas Love Story and Say Nothing, among others.
7: You want to look around?
6: Just then, the company's executive vice president, Mary L. Abanza, walked in. Levinson congratulated her.
7: This is one of the three women who made the post-production tax credit happen.
6: Abanza is president of California's post-production trade group.
8: The governor signed it. What do you think?
9: Oh my God, I'm elated.
6: Abanza said they faced an uphill battle because legislators were reluctant to carve out more tax revenues. In the end, they agreed to far less than they wanted, $10 million a year in tax credits compared to the $100 million they originally asked for. But Levinson cautioned they haven't finished.
7: This is not an overhaul. This is a tweak. And let's just make it a tweak. We just have to get it through.
6: Levinson and Abanza walked me through rooms where sound mixes from movies and shows like Everything Everywhere All at Once, American Fiction, and Lessons in Chemistry were made.
9: So this is mix 3 here at Signature.
6: But with more productions leaving the state, only one of three of their mix stages was busy on that day. Abanza said they're in a great position for when the new post-production tax credit brings more work.
9: California is the one place in the world that has the largest real estate infrastructure of facilities like this.
6: But which countries are biting at your heels?
9: The UK.
7: Yes.
9: Canada.
7: Yes.
6: They say that's because those countries spend more on benefits for workers such as healthcare, which brings labor costs

0: down.
1: You can save a ton going overseas.
0: That's Steven Weisenecker. He's an entertainment lawyer in Atlanta who advises TV and film productions how to use tax credits in a long list of U.S. states and foreign countries to lower their bottom lines. Post-production, he said, can make up anywhere from 5% of a film or TV series budget, think of dialogue-heavy dramas, to about 20% for films with lots of visual effects. He said California's new post-production tax credit will make the state more competitive. New York and Georgia, he said, have benefited from similar credits.
1: I think the biggest limiting factor is how much can the legislature put forward on it. And right now it's at $10 million. That's going to get used up in, you know, a couple days. I mean, it's not hard to allocate $10 million in post-production in California.
0: Post-production workers support these state tax credits because they create work in the U.S., and producers like them because it saves the headache of travel and managing workflows overseas. But, Weisenecker said, they're not the ones deciding where the work is done.
1: If Netflix only gives you so much to spend on the production, including post, you're going to go where it's the most cost-effective.
0: California's new tax credit is an incremental improvement, he said. But there's a bigger TV and film tax credit in the works that could be a game-changer for the industry. It's a bipartisan bill to create a 20% federal film and TV production tax credit. President Trump pledged to support it, but Levinson said that doesn't mean it's a done deal.
2: Oh my God, we're just starting. Now we have to get it through Congress and get it attached into this budget.
0: And if that happens, California will have to share the Hollywood magic and money with the other U.S. states that have taken a bite out of the state's business. Adolfo Guzman Lopez, LAS News.
3: Miranda Lambert's out with a new album tomorrow, and she's bringing disco back. It's called Crisco, and it's a tribute to the country disco sound that took over Texas honky-tonks in the 70s. Texas Monthly says the album is a tribute to the glossy twang of legends like Glen Campbell and Conway Twitty. Lambert says country and disco living together means mixing two things that feel joyful. She's had a good year. As a fun fact, Lambert co-wrote and produced Choosin' Texas, which has been the biggest hit of the year. She's performing at Yamava Casino in Highland tonight at 7:00.

0: central province of Homs. The BBC's Ugo Bashega.
1: The Syrian Observatory for Human Rights said the dead were from the Alawite community, which has been targeted since the fall of the Assad regime 2 years ago. The violence underscores the challenges facing President Ahmed al-Sharaa as he works to consolidate his power.
0: A school entrance hall in the French city of Nantes has been destroyed by fire amid nationwide student protests about big class sizes, teacher shortages and heavy workloads. Hugh Schofield reports on the protests.
2: In many places, these have degenerated into vandalism and fire. The students want more money to reduce class sizes and provide more supply teachers. But with only a few months to go till the presidential election, the issue has become deeply politicised.
0: And new data shows that Switzerland's glaciers have suffered a near-record loss of ice this year. The figures from the Glacier Monitoring Switzerland Group reveal that the country's glaciers have lost 5.5% of their ice in the last 12 months alone. Matthias Huss is the group's director.
3: We've had continuous heat waves, basically between late May and end of September. No interruption, and this has just led to big quantities of melt. But in addition, we also had a very dry winter with little snow.
0: I'm Laura Kane at the BBC in London.
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6: It's Morning Edition on LAIST 89.3. I'm Austin Cross. Christopher Titus is the most prolific stand-up of his generation. Over the past 25 years, his 10 comedy specials have touched everything from his dysfunctional upbringing in the San Fernando Valley.
7: North Hollywood, as you guys know, is a lot like Hollywood, except there's no money, mansions, or actors.
6: To issues of love, marriage, parenting, even life under the Trump administration.
7: Yeah, we have a president with no military experience and no political experience, but he has jazz hands.
6: He's been touring his 11th special all summer, Doomed to Repeat, which he just recorded. Christopher headlines Flappers Comedy Club in Burbank on Saturday, October 10th, and he is with me now. Chris, thanks so much for coming on Morning Edition.
8: Thanks for having me on, man. I love talking comedy more than anything.
6: Well, look, you've made a career of walking that line between horrifying and hysterical, talking a lot about your upbringing, your childhood, your dad, and his influence on your life. Do you think that there's anything in your life that's maybe too messed up to be funny?
8: Man, if talking about my mom's mental illness and being in bars when I was 4 and being kidnapped by my dad, I mean, I don't think so. I think Pryor's taught us that. Richard would do stuff that was, you know, he was raised in a brothel, and I don't think so, man. I think the whole point is to drag the audience through the horror that you went through, because listen, man, we're all the same machine, right? So everybody's had these kind of horrors.
6: You just taped your 11th special, Doomed to Repeat. What do you think is an example of a lesson that you just can't learn, that you're maybe doomed to repeat?
8: Well, the lesson of history is what this one's about. Do you remember the Bicentennial? I was around for the Bicentennial. Don't do the math on that. And I remember really like being proud of my country. I was a little kid and was watching the sailing ships in New York and the fireworks behind the Statue of Liberty. And I was proud to be an American. And then we had our 250th birthday. And it was thrown by our drunk, abusive stepfather. It was the weirdest, worst thing I've ever seen. So I kind of go after him pretty hard in this one, but I do it sideways. And I did it in Texas, and I didn't get killed. So it's good.
6: You survived it. You have a section on immigration, which I think is interesting for you to approach, because you've said in the past that your family has been here 400 years. What kind of perspective does a long family life here in America give you on immigration, you think?
8: That's an interesting

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1: Coming up.
2: The ideological clowns are out. The patriotic cowboys are in, with testosterone testing on top.
1: Testosterone cowboys are here. More from Defense Secretary Pete Hegseth, what he said yesterday at 7:30.
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4: Fall is in the air, and that means it's election season. 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
5: Live from NPR News in Washington, I'm Dave Mattingly. The airline Fly Dubai is suspending flights to and from Israel following yesterday's attack by a co-pilot on a flight to Tel Aviv. Investigators say the co-pilot, an Omani, stabbed the pilot, sending the Boeing 737 MAX 8 jet into a steep dive. The pilot, from India, is being called a hero for managing to unlock the cockpit door, allowing passengers to subdue the co-pilot. A passenger and two off-duty pilots managed to regain control of the jet and make an emergency landing in Saudi Arabia. A motive remains unclear. President Trump travels to Oklahoma today, as NPR's Franco Ordonez reports.
6: Starting in Oklahoma is a chance to knock off some rust and workshop his campaign speech in front of a more friendly environment. But it reminds Alex Conan, who worked in the George W. Bush White House, of the 2006 midterms when Bush campaigned almost exclusively in red states.
7: You can't go to a district or a state where there's just as many Democrats as Republicans, or where there's a lot of independent voters, because you're going to do more harm than good when your favorability numbers are this low.
6: That's because in a swing state, Trump is likely, and perhaps more likely, to stir up Democrats and independent voters to go out and vote against Republicans. Franco Ordonez, NPR News.
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1: Live from LAist News, I'm Austin Cross. A federal judge is letting LA's lead homelessness agency get federal funding again, but time's running out for LASA. Aaron Trank reports.
8: The feds suspended LASA earlier this year for alleged financial mismanagement. But Judge David O. Carter has given LA's lead homelessness agency more time to apply for this year's round of federal funding and avoid disruptions to services. After that, Carter wants LASA to transfer the funding to a new administrator as soon as possible. LASA has agreed to step aside next year, but moving those federal funds to a new regional administrator will take time. Aaron Schrank, LAist News.
1: LA's Department of Transportation starts building the city's automated speed safety system today. It's a network of 125 speed cameras that can read your license plate, read the plates of anyone driving 11 miles per hour more over the speed limit. The city says 300 people are killed in LA traffic crashes each year. Speeding is to blame for 1 in 5. Once they're installed, there will be a 60-day grace period. After that, fines start at $50. A map with the cameras' locations is posted on the LADOT website. Ask around LA government who runs the Public Works Department. You get a lot of different answers. Lucas Brady Woods explains.
9: It started with a ballot measure that's coming up in November. Charter Amendment LA, among other things, would change who's in charge of the city's Public Works Department. It would transfer authority from the agency's board to its director. But the agency essentially hasn't had a director for more than 20 years, even though the position has been in the city charter since the 1990s. The measure would revive it with more authority. Supporters of the change blame the current board-led system, at least in part, for the city's inability to tackle infrastructure projects quickly. Lucas Brady Woods, LAist News.
1: A federal judge has approved the settlement in the lawsuit that tried to stop Paramount's takeover of Warner Brothers Discovery. The ruling lets the companies close their $81 billion merger. The settlement includes several commitments, among them an independent editorial board for CNN and CBS News. Defense Secretary Pete Hegseth says the clowns are out at the Pentagon. Cowboys are in. He also has a new plan for drones. More on that coming up in just 60 seconds on Morning Edition. It's LAist 89.3 at 7:34.
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0: It's Morning Edition from NPR News. I'm Martinez in Los Angeles, California.
11: And I'm Michelle Martin in Washington, D.C. Good morning. Defense Secretary Pete Hegseth plans to continue thinning the ranks of generals and admirals even as the war with Iran continues.
0: That is what he told hundreds of junior military leaders in a speech Wednesday at Quantico in Virginia. Leaning into culture war flashpoints, Hegseth says he has revived a warrior ethos in the military.
2: The ideological clowns are out. The patriotic cowboys are in, with testosterone testing on top.
11: Here to tell us more is NPR's Quill Lawrence. Quill, good morning.
12: Good morning.
11: So what exactly does Hegseth want to do with the military leadership?
12: Well, he says he's cut 10% of these flag officers already, and he would like to try to reach 20%. And he smiled when he said in the past year these generals or admirals who disagreed with him aren't there anymore. It's pretty unusual. Hegseth has been reaching way down into the promotion list to prevent some colonels from becoming generals and just not giving any explanation.
11: You know, some of these generals were highly regarded. I mean, they had vocal support from Democrats and Republicans, and so this has been controversial. So is it the number of positions he's cutting that critics object to, or who he seems to be going after?
12: No, I mean, a lot of people agree that there might be some bloat at the top of the military ranks, but it's these inferred reasons or lack of any explanation for the names that he is cutting. Air Force General C.Q. Brown, Army Generals Randy George and Chris Donahue, who are widely considered among the best. And he's fired a number of senior black and female officers, and Hegseth has implied in the past that women or non-white generals are DEI hires. He said in his speech that recruitment is up, although that often has a lot to do with the economy as much as anything else.
11: Did he have anything else to say about the war with Iran?
12: Well, he said Iran's conventional forces are destroyed, and so is their nuclear program. He spent just as much time railing against the press corps for reporting things like low morale on these long deployments to Iran and damage to bases overseas, depleted munition stocks. Here's what he said.
2: A free press is, of course, important. But partisan activism that intentionally smears the troops and the historic mission that they're undertaking is fundamentally anti-American. It's sick. It's a national betrayal. It's treason, actually.
12: It's worth noting that the Pentagon hasn't had a news briefing since May, which is also very unusual. Nothing like this during 20 years of sometimes very intense war in Iraq and Afghanistan. And it's also unusual, though I think we're getting used to it, is just how partisan this speech was to a military that really prides itself on avoiding politics.
11: And I'll just note here that he seems to be objecting to reporting that is true. Did he have anything to say about actual Pentagon policy?
12: Yes, he said he's going to elevate the chaplain corps, and he said that faith was a core strength of the U.S. military. And this week he also was announcing that he's going to be cutting civilian tenure track jobs at the U.S. military academies, all within his idea of focusing on lethality. But he also announced a new relationship with five colleges, including one historically black college, to help promote military enlistment. But the biggest news is the creation of a four-star command of autonomous warfare, essentially a drone command, and a project to study innovations on the battlefield, much of which we've seen in Ukraine, and also an effort to disrupt and supercharge the Pentagon's really glacial procurement process. And that is going to involve a couple of names you'll recognize: Newt Gingrich, the former House Speaker, and then two tech billionaires, Palmer Luckey and Elon Musk, who led the president's project DOGE to reform U.S. government spending last year.
11: That is NPR's Quill Lawrence. Quill, thank you.
12: Thank you.
0: Well, ready or not, artificial intelligence is coming to air traffic control. Now, your next flight could be guided in part by software that uses AI. Here's Transportation Secretary Sean Duffy unveiling the $875 million system last week.
13: There'll be a lot of questions, but I want to be clear. Humans control the airspace. Humans make decisions, but we're just giving them way better technology, way better foresight.
0: The overhaul is supposed to make the nation's crowded airspace more efficient, but it arrives at a moment of rising anxiety about AI, so that means there are a lot of questions. NPR's Joel Rose put some of those questions to the head of the company that's making this software. So Joel, let's start with this company. Who is this company?
14: It's Airspace Intelligence, or ASI. They are based in Boston. It's not a household name, but ASI already does have a solid portfolio of clients, including several of the major airlines and the U.S. Air Force. I talked to the CEO and co-founder, Philip Buckendorf, and you can tell he is very aware of concerns about AI and air traffic control because he brought them up before I did.
15: I want to be very clear because this is important. This is not about automating air traffic control. The AI does the math. The AI does a computation. The AI feeds or generates a recommendation. But the human operator, they make the decision. They are the decider. They are the judge.
14: Buckendorf emphasized the system will not replace human air traffic controllers. Humans are still in charge of keeping planes separated. This software tool is designed for what the FAA calls its traffic managers, to help them make better decisions about flight routing.
0: I love how Buckendorf and Duffy are both emphasizing humans that are in charge here. Okay, but how does it do that? How does it make better decisions?
14: So Buckendorf compares this to chess, where this tool is going to help traffic managers see 4 or 5 moves ahead by looking at a lot of data.
15: We're looking at over 200 data sources from weather, congestion, turbulence, winds, runway closures to figure out what is the most optimal flight path for every flight across the country so that traffic is flowing, flights arrive on time, delays are reduced, cancellations are reduced, which is ultimately what makes a better travel experience.
14: This is similar to a software tool called Flyways that ASI built for airline flight dispatchers, and it's already in use at Alaska Airlines and some other carriers.
0: All right, but this contract, though, with the FAA, it's got to be a big deal. And I'm sure in this day and age, Joel, that it's got to be prompting some pushback about mixing artificial intelligence and air traffic control.
14: Totally. I mean, anyone who has seen AI hallucinate or make basic mistakes will understand why that is happening. This rollout started with a pilot project around the 3 major airports in the Washington, D.C. area. Representative Don Beyer from Northern Virginia complained that the FAA is using his constituents as, quote, guinea pigs. And I asked Philip Buckendorf how he responds to that and to people's fears about AI.
15: I would say, look at it, see for yourself. But I think a lot of the skepticism comes from actually not knowing. And I totally understand that there is fear about, like, this is AI for air traffic control, but it's not. That's the whole point. The machine never makes a decision. It's a human operator, the air traffic manager. And like, we want that they have the very best technology. We don't want them to run on 1980s software. Who can disagree with that?
0: Bottom line, Joel, I mean, is there any way to know how much this software can make the airspace more efficient?
14: It's a really good question. I've talked to some former and current air traffic controllers, and some of them are skeptical about how big of a difference this will make, especially around our most congested airspace, around major airports and big hubs. The airlines are hopeful this will let the FAA be more nimble around big storms, hopefully be able to recover more quickly if air traffic managers have better data at their fingertips.
0: All right, that's NPR's Joel Rose. Joel, thanks.
14: You're welcome.
0: This is NPR News.
1: It's LASD 89.3 at 743. I'm Austin Cross. Let's go outside. Morning clouds and fog are going to hang around the coast today, but Friday's getting hot. Mid to upper 80s at the beaches, upper 90s, triple digits in the valleys. One LAist supporter will win a 4-pack of Loge-level tickets to see the Dodgers in the NLDS on Saturday. You have one more day to enter at LAist.com/give. 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
16: Good morning, I'm Tom Bailey at the BBC. Russian drone attacks have hit a school, major bridge and a nuclear research facility in Ukraine's capital Kyiv. The school was struck while children and teachers were safely inside an air raid shelter with no reports of injuries. The BBC's Paul Adams is in the Ukrainian capital.
17: For the people of Kyiv, this was another powerful reminder that

0: More resources for the education system, Hugh Schofield reports.
1: For a fourth day, students are blocking access to school premises and holding noisy protests on the street. In many places, these have degenerated into vandalism and fire. In Marseille, firefighters who came to put out a blaze had their vehicle commandeered, set alight and destroyed. There's now no public transport in Marseille as a result of the unrest.
0: And in Sri Lanka, an elephant believed to be the country's largest has been reintroduced to the wild after undergoing treatment for a gunshot injury to its leg. The 3-metre-tall animal had been found last month with the potentially life-threatening wound. I'm Tom Bailey at the BBC in London.
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4: It's Morning Edition on LAist 89.3. I'm Austin Cross. It's Entertainment Tuesday, or Thursday rather. A couple weeks ago, Governor Newsom signed into law a new film and TV post-production tax credit meant to stop the exodus of Hollywood production to other states and overseas. But is it enough? Adolfo Guzman-Lopez took a look.
5: To answer that question, I drove to Signature Post in Burbank. It's a sound post-production company. That's where I met Monica Levinson, executive producer of the FX dramas Love Story and Say Nothing, among others.
6: You want to look around?
5: Just then, the company's executive vice president, Mary L. Abanza, walked in. Levinson congratulated her.
6: This is one of the three women who made the post-production tax credit happen.
5: Abanza is president of California's post-production trade group.
7: The governor signed it. What do you think?
8: Oh my God, I'm elated.
5: Abanza said they faced an uphill battle because legislators were reluctant to carve out more tax revenues. In the end, they agreed to far less than they wanted, $10 million a year in tax credits compared to the $100 million they originally asked for. But Levinson cautioned they haven't finished.
6: This is not an overhaul. This is a tweak. And let's just make it a tweak. We just have to get it through.
5: Levinson and Abanza walked me through rooms where sound mixes from movies and shows like Everything Everywhere All at Once, American Fiction, and Lessons in Chemistry were made.
8: So this is mix 3 here at Signature.
5: But with more productions leaving the state, only one of three of their mix stages was busy on that day. Abanza said they're in a great position for when the new post-production tax credit brings more work.
8: California is the one place in the world that has the largest real estate infrastructure of facilities like this.
5: But which countries are biting at your heels?
8: The UK.
6: Yes.
8: Canada.
6: Yes.
5: They say that's because those countries spend more on benefits for workers, such as health care, which brings labor costs down.
9: You can save a ton going overseas.
5: That's Steven Weisenecker. He's an entertainment lawyer in Atlanta who advises TV and film productions how to use tax credits in a long list of U.S. states and foreign countries to lower their bottom lines. Post-production, he said, can make up anywhere from 5% of a film or TV series budget, think of dialogue-heavy dramas, to about 20% for films with lots of visual effects. He said California's new post-production tax credit will make the state more competitive. New York and Georgia, he said, have benefited from similar credits.
9: I think the biggest limiting factor is how much can the legislature put forward on it. And right now it's at $10 million. That's going to get used up in, you know, a couple days. I mean, it's not hard to allocate $10 million in post-production in California.
5: Post-production workers support these state tax credits because they create work in the U.S., and producers like them because it saves the headache of travel and managing workflows overseas. But, Weisenecker said, they're not the ones deciding where the work is done.
9: If Netflix only gives you so much to spend on the production, including post,

0: You're going to go where it's the most cost-effective.
1: California's new tax credit is an incremental improvement, he said. But there's a bigger TV and film tax credit in the works that could be a game-changer for the industry. It's a bipartisan bill to create a 20% federal film and TV production tax credit. President Trump pledged to support it, but Levinson said that doesn't mean it's a done deal.
2: Oh my God, we're just starting. Now we have to get it through Congress and get it attached into this budget.
1: And if that happens, California will have to share the Hollywood magic and money with the other U.S. states that have taken a bite out of the state's business. Adolfo Guzman Lopez, LAS News.
3: Miranda Lambert is out with a new album tomorrow, and she's bringing disco back. It's called Crisco, and it's a tribute to the country disco sound that took over Texas honky-tonks in the 70s. Texas Monthly says the album is a tribute to the glossy twang of legends like Glen Campbell and Conway Twitty. Lambert says country and disco living together means mixing two things that feel joyful. She's had a joyful year. Fun fact, Lambert co-wrote and produced Choosin' Texas, which has been the biggest hit of the year. She's performing at Yamava Casino in Highland tonight at 7. 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
1: It's LAist 89.3. I'm Austin Cross. California is limiting where federal immigration agents can make arrests. I'll tell you what they can't do and who says that law won't hold up. Coming up at 8:32. But first, AirTalk's Larry Mantle is here to tell us what he has on tap this morning. Hey, Larry.
2: Hey, good morning, Austin. We're going to begin with this news this morning that the U.S. Supreme Court's going to take up the case of challenges to the Trump administration's ICE detention policies. So we're going to get legal authorities, experts on with us to walk us through what the constitutional issues are that the court will be addressing. We're also going to talk about all these challenges to books that are published with people running the books through AI detection software.
1: Oh, yeah.
2: And using AI to detect AI. And we're going to talk about what's involved. How reliable are those AI detection programs? So we'll get into that. We'll talk with an author who's a bit skeptical of it and an expert on how the systems work. And last night I was at the Hollywood Bowl, so I didn't see the gubernatorial debate, but people who did see it are going to join us and talk about how Steve Hilton and Javier Becerra did in that only scheduled head-to-head matchup that was aired on CNN last night.
1: Who was at the bowl last night?
2: It was Ruben Blades, and 78 years old. He was terrific. Just
1: wow.
2: He said, they only gave me a short time, and then he performed nearly 2 hours. So it was a great
1: only
2: concert.
1: 2 hours.
2: Yeah, that's all.
1: That's Air Talk with Larry and I. Larry, thanks.
2: Thanks, Austin.
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6: 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I'm A. Martinez.
7: I'm Michelle Martin.
8: And I'm Leila Fadel. You've heard this one before. All's fair in love and war. A new series shows love turning into war. And on the front lines, many, many lawyers. HBO's War shows just how unpleasant things can get in what one character calls the biggest divorce trial in British history.
9: You are the wronged party here.
10: You are the wronged party here. There can be no doubt about that.
11: We will play dirty if we have to.
10: And if they play dirty, we will be total and utter filth.
8: Dominic West plays Morgan, a billionaire divorcing his wife, who's an actress. And if you remember his American accent as Jimmy McNulty in The Wire, prepare yourself for his real accent.
12: The drama sort of lives on a knife edge between love and war, and how when disputes arise, you can either let them go or go to war on them. And because we've got lawyers and because there's a lot of money involved, those disputes that would normally be let go are turned into point scoring. And it becomes, you know, I suppose that knife edge between love and war, there's very little that separates the two. And what was a loving relationship quickly becomes really nasty.
8: There's this one scene with you and Sienna Miller, who plays your wife, Carla, and you're at the very first step in the divorce. You both have to pretend like it's amicable in front of a mediator. You're both, this is before it gets further, you're both all smiles, kind words, I think holding hands even. But the contempt for each other in this moment is just barely under the surface. Talk about that scene.
12: What I realize in courtrooms generally, but certainly in divorces, people are playing a role, and the role you have to play in front of this mediator is that you are reasonable and you are loving and warm and a completely civilized human being, when underneath you're sort of prepped to be a ruthless and treacherous and trying to screw over the one person that you used to love. And it's supposed to sort of resonate with marriage vows. So we both say, I do, when they say, are you willing to go ahead with this divorce and the battle? And we both say, I do, in a very sort of ironic way.
8: I mean, how did you build your character? I mean, what sort of emotional state are the both of you exploring as actors at the beginning of this when you both decide the divorce is on?
12: I suppose what I concentrated on, apart from talking to Sienna about a little bit about what our marriage might have been like, but Sienna and I, we have a 20-year friendship and a certain familiarity, which was essential, and we sort of let that take care of itself. And then other than that, I listened to a podcast called Good, Bad, Billionaire, where they take a billionaire for every program and they evaluate them, whether they're good, bad, or just another billionaire. And most are just another billionaire, but three are good.
8: Oh my gosh.
12: And, and you know, an awful lot of them are really bad people, but the three who are good are basically the ones who gave all their money away. And one of them's the duty-free guy. Actually, he's died, so there's now only two.
8: There's only two good billionaires in the world now.
12: There's only two. Yeah, something like that. Because my character is a benign billionaire, which I thought was an interesting oxymoron. And so that was interesting. Trying to work out, he's got to be ruthless because he's a billionaire, but I think he's got a heart and he's trying to do the right thing.
8: What was it like? I mean, you said you and Sienna Miller have known each other for 20 years. What was it like to have a scene partner like her in this show?
12: Our friendship freed us up to be really nasty to each other. And there's nothing more fun than being horrible to someone without any consequences. And she's funny and acerbic and witty. And so we had a lot of fun because we didn't actually have many scenes together. And the ones we do, there's a lot of nastiness going on. And eventually it gets to the courtroom and it was really fun looking her in the eye and trying to bring her down.
8: I mean, the thing about the show is just how many people are employed to oversee the dissolution of a marriage, especially in this case where both are high profile, wealthy people.
12: Yeah.
8: And it's really clear just how big of a business this was.
12: Yeah.
8: I just wonder what you saw in that as you played out this battle of people who once loved each other.
12: This is where I suppose the show differs from previous shows on this subject. It's seen through the sort of lawyers and how they regard this end of this marriage as a battleground to win over their rival law firms, basically. So it becomes a corporate battle with all the ruthless competitiveness that that involves. And also a third factor being the public opinion. So there's a propaganda war going on as well.
8: I feel like you play a lot of characters in bad marriages.
12: In bad marriages.
8: Yeah, it's like The Wire, The Affair, yeah, War.
12: The Crown.
8: The Crown.
12: I do. I don't know why. I have a wonderful marriage and I love my wife very much. So I don't know what, I suppose.
8: Trying something different on screen.
12: That's what happens when you become a middle-aged actor. There's not much goes on except either you're a tough guy or you're a bastard husband.
8: Did it feel like you were at a cliffhanger with each episode? What happens to Morgan next?
12: Yeah, I mean, he sort of has an audience oscillating between, hopefully, your loyalties keep changing and your opinions of who's in the right keep changing.
8: It's so true.
12: I think I'm definitely on a losing wicket in the first episode, from what I hear from various people who said, they can't stand Morgan. I think one comment was Dominic West has such a punchable face, which is...
8: I mean...
12: So I want to be a bit careful.
8: The first few episodes, I don't know if I can disagree. You mentioned watching rich people and sort of the fascination we have with them, really rich people. So do we also enjoy watching rich people tear each other apart? I mean, are we, the audience, bad people?
12: Yeah, we love it. I mean, on one level, we love it because obviously you can have all the money in the world and you still have the same problems that everybody has. And on another level, you love seeing high-status people going through a situation that terrifies us. It's like Shakespeare's Kings or Oedipus, you know, Greek tragedy. You feel catharsis when you watch high-status people go through things that frighten us and things that we would hate to go through and things that we feel glad that we're observers of rather than participants in some traumatic event. And I suppose that's really what drama is. It's a way of finding catharsis about our deepest fears.
8: That's Dominic West. His new series is called War. It's on HBO. Episode 1 airs tonight. Thank you so much.
12: Thank you so much.
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14: Live from NPR News, I'm Lakshmi Singh. The United Arab Emirates, Saudi Arabia, and Israel are investigating a violent attack yesterday that threatened to bring down a plane with more than 170 people on board. A pilot stabbed and injured another pilot on the Dubai to Tel Aviv flight. Passengers and crew intervened. The plane made an emergency landing in Saudi Arabia. Officials in Israel have characterized the incident as an attempted terrorist attack, but the motive is still unknown. NPR's Kat Lonsdorf reports both pilots are alive and being questioned in Saudi Arabia.
15: The pilot who was stabbed is from India. Both Netanyahu and India's prime minister have commended him. And the co-pilot who did the attacking is from Oman. It's still unclear if he was acting alone.
14: NPR's Kat Lonsdorf reporting. Pennsylvania health officials are confirming a fifth death related to measles. NPR's Maria Godoy reports a patient lived in Lancaster County, the epicenter of the state's outbreak, and was not vaccinated.
16: This is the third death reported in recent weeks in Lancaster County and the fifth overall in the state. No additional details about the individual were released. Pennsylvania has confirmed 943 measles cases so far this year, including 40 new cases in the last 2 days alone. However, experts say the true number of infections is likely much larger because people with milder cases may not seek treatment, so their cases are never formally reported.
14: This is NPR News.
1: Live from LAist News, I'm Austin Cross. Governor Newsom has signed a new law restricting federal immigration enforcement at state courthouses. Anthony Victoria reports.
17: The new law that goes into effect in January will require federal agents to identify themselves and present judicial warrants when making arrests within 1,000 feet of a courthouse. Democratic Senator Eloise Gomez-Reyes says she introduced the bill after ICE arrests outside of courts increased. San Bernardino County Sheriff Shannon Dykus said in a letter to the legislature earlier this year that the bill is unconstitutional and undermines public safety. DHS said in a statement that the new law will not stop ICE from deporting immigrants.
1: That's KVCR's Anthony Victoria. California offers free money for millions of kids to use for college, but the state says less than 20% of LA County children have claimed it. LEU reports.
18: In 2022, the state created CalKids, a program that invested seed money for more than 6 million kids. Many public school students can claim up to $1,500. Cassandra DiBenedetto is with the state board that oversees the program. She says there's no deadline to claim the money, but kids are more likely to see themselves as college-bound when they have it.
19: You talk to second and third graders who are like, I'm going to go to UC Santa Barbara. I'm going to go to Cal Berkeley.
18: All babies born after July 1st, 2022 can also get up to $175 in an investment account. LEU, LAist News.
1: Orange County is paying for Metrolink 3 months at a time, and its long-term future is still up in the air. Destiny Torres has more.
20: The transportation agency is allocating $10.5 million for Metrolink services in the second quarter of the fiscal year. This follows a $14.5 million contribution last quarter. It's unusual for Okta to contribute funds for Metrolink on a quarter-by-quarter basis. Metrolink is still creating its budget for this fiscal year as it faces dips in ridership. It says ridership today is two-thirds of what it was pre-pandemic. Okta says a final budget should land this week. Destiny Torres, LAS News.
1: A special game-worn Kobe Bryant jersey could fetch millions on the auction block. It's from the 2003-2004 season. Sellers say it's the only one to hit the market with an NBA Finals patch. The record for a Kobe jersey is $7 million for his NBA debut. Bidding closes November 8th. It's currently at $82,000. We're facing a historic El Nino, but we may not be ready to study it. Find out why in 60 seconds on Morning Edition. It's LAist 89.3, 834.
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6: It's Morning Edition from NPR News. I'm A. Martinez in Los Angeles, California.
0: And I'm Michelle Martin in Washington, D.C. Good morning. A woman in Tennessee was supposed to be executed last night, but after two lethal injections, she was still alive. The execution was halted. Tony Gonzalez is the news director of WPLN in Nashville, and he joins us now to tell us what happened. Tony, good morning.
21: Hey, good morning.
0: So what happened last night?
21: Well, Tennessee attempted to execute Krista Pike. She is 50 years old and was sentenced to death for the 1995 murder of Colleen Slemmer when both were teenagers in Knoxville, Tennessee. But even before the problems at night, the entire day was abnormal. The execution was scheduled for the morning, but it was temporarily halted by a court order. It took about 9 hours for that to be sorted out. The U.S. Supreme Court gave officials the go-ahead. In the nighttime, the state gave two doses of the drug pentobarbital to Pike. But there in the death chamber, we had our health reporter, Catherine Sweeney. She was a media witness. She and others described Pike as actually still talking after the first dose. She asked questions about the feeling in her arm. And after the second dose, she was heard snoring, so breathing and snoring for more than 20 minutes. Much of that all happened behind a closed curtain, and then officials moved the media witnesses out. They later confirmed that Pike was taken by ambulance to a medical facility.
0: So what are officials saying about what happened?
21: Well, we have kind of two main messages. One, the Tennessee Department of Correction says that its team, quote, followed every step in the protocol. They're also standing by the drug that they use. But what was unusual, the protocol that the state uses doesn't actually consider what happens if the person is still alive after two doses. So that's when they stopped the attempt. Tennessee's governor is Bill Lee, and he has ordered a third-party review. He also canceled the other execution that was scheduled for later this year in Tennessee. The governor says that people are owed a legal, constitutional, and effective method for carrying out the death penalty.
0: Now, Tennessee has had problems with executions in the past. It's my understanding that one was halted earlier this year as well. Is that correct?
21: That's right. So back in May, the state had a different problem with an execution. That time, medical staff could not access the veins of a man named Tony Carruthers. In that situation, it escalated to them attempting to place what's known as a central line. That's a more invasive procedure to try to reach a vein. Eventually, the governor halted that execution that day. And then that triggered calls to review the state's procedure. In fact, there were bipartisan calls. The governor did not decide to review the protocol at that point. Now he has. And in fact, this is the second time during the governor's tenure that he has ordered a review of lethal injections. He previously delayed executions for a couple of years. An investigation found that the state was not following its own protocol, had mishandled the lethal drugs. So there have been concerns, and now there are these additional problems.
0: And what is next for Krista Gayle Pike?
21: We don't totally know. After surviving those doses, she was taken to a hospital. Officials actually have not said where she was taken. You know, after that botched execution in May, the governor gave that man a one-year reprieve. It's unclear if something similar would happen here, especially now that there's going to be an investigation.
0: Very traumatic for everybody involved. That's Tony Gonzalez, news director for WPLN News in Nashville. Tony, thanks.
21: Thank you.
0: Carnegie Mellon University has received the largest single donation in the history of American higher education, $3 billion. It's the latest in a series of big donations to the country's top colleges. NPR's Alyssa Nadworny covers higher ed, and she's here to tell us more about this. Good morning, Alyssa.
2: Good morning.
0: So would you just start by telling us who made this gift and why?
2: So the historic donation comes from Kenneth Griffin. He's a hedge fund executive. He's a Harvard alum, but he's been in talks with Carnegie Mellon for over 2 years about this. Here's Griffin talking about his motivation for the donation on CNBC.
4: Higher education has been under attack in the last 2 years in the United States. But we need to elevate higher education in our country. This is the on-ramp to the American dream for the youth of our country.
2: So about $1 billion of that money is going to go towards CMU's Pittsburgh campus, including its computer science school, which will be named for Griffin. The other $2 billion will go towards a campus in Miami. The university says this new branch will, quote, invert the higher education model. And it's not going to be organized by traditional academic majors. Instead, they'll organize around themes, what they're calling societal challenges: human health and biology, national security, energy and climate resilience, and advanced manufacturing. Now, there's very few concrete details, but the idea is that CMU Miami will be a totally different model.
0: Let's just go back to the gift and give us the context for a gift of this size.
2: Well, it's still relatively rare to see these big dollar donations, but it is happening more and more. This donation surpassed the $2 billion gift that Nike co-founder Phil Knight and his wife Penny Knight gave to Oregon Health and Science University last year. They also recently gave another $1 billion to the University of Oregon for a new engineering college. In 2024, Ruth Gottesman gave $1 billion to cover tuition in perpetuity at the Albert Einstein College of Medicine in the Bronx. Most big donations have specific priorities, often a new building or a program, and plenty of them come with naming rights.
0: And I'm just wondering here if the size of these donations reflects the fact that we have an economy with a small group of people who own a tremendous amount of wealth.
2: Yeah, that's exactly right, Michelle. In 2025, philanthropic gifts to American colleges and universities were up, totaling more than $78 billion. But the total number of donors decreased for the fourth straight year. The donors dropping out are those individuals who give smaller gifts, often less than $1,000, which means an overwhelming percentage of higher education's philanthropic support comes from a small number of super rich people. Last year, 89% of the funds received were donated by just 2% of donors. That's from a report by the Council for Advancement and Support of Education.
0: But does this mean anything for the cost of college? I mean, despite these big donations, college tuition for many students is very high, something I know very well, having just experienced this myself.
2: Yeah. Now, most Americans don't pay those big sticker prices, but that doesn't mean families aren't struggling to pay for college, like you said. And in the world of higher ed fundraising, financial aid and scholarships remain a big priority. It's unclear how many, if any, of the Griffin money will go towards scholarships. At Carnegie Mellon University, tuition is almost $70,000 a year. Now, the CMU president did signal that he would use part of this week's gift to make the university more affordable for students, but he didn't detail those plans. And all this comes as colleges continue to close and cut back programs and staff due to lower enrollment and other financial challenges. Now, Michelle, I will say, big picture, that these big donations signal a continued belief in higher education, in scientific discovery, economic mobility by these very wealthy donors. And many of them, like Griffin did, acknowledge that higher ed and its funding streams, especially those coming from the federal government, have been at risk.
0: That's NPR's Alyssa Nadworny. Alyssa, thank you.
2: Thanks, Michelle.
0: This is NPR News.
1: It's 8:43 at LAist 89.3. I'm Austin Cross. Here's what's raising eyebrows today on our morning newsstand. Psychiatrists say TikTok has people diagnosing themselves with conditions that aren't official. Washington Post reports misophonia and maladaptive daydreaming are popular topics. In a study of 150 TikTok mental health videos, only 1 in 5 creators said they were actually medical professionals. A psychiatrist tells the Post it's hard, if not impossible, to correct that bad information online. Well, we have a lot more great stuff coming up throughout the day on LAist 89.3, LAist.com, and the LAist app. Senior producer of Daily News, Matt D'Angelo-Antonio, is here to tell us about it. Good morning, Matt.
9: Good morning, Austin. I know you have a little one, and she's still a little
1: teeny
9: one.
1: Teeny tiny.
9: So you're probably not quite at the point of choosing schools yet, but have you thought about that coming at all?
1: Yes, it's becoming a frequent topic with me and my wife.
9: Yeah, it definitely sneaks up on you fast as somebody who just had to go through it. Well, I bring it up because today is the first day of applications opening for LAUSD's Choices Program, where folks can apply to magnet schools, dual enrollment programs, schools outside their district. So our Mariana Dale is going to have a little more on how to work through that process, what's changed from last year to this year, and our school game plan as well, which folks, if they need help navigating that process, can also find at LAist.com.
1: I remember the school game plan from last year. It's extremely helpful.

0: and your producer of Daily News, Matt D'Angelo Antonio. Matt, thank you so much.
1: Thank you, Austin.
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0: It's Morning Edition on LAS 89.3. I'm Austin Cross. Christopher Titus is the most prolific stand-up of his generation. Over the past 25 years, his 10 comedy specials have touched everything from his dysfunctional upbringing in the San Fernando Valley.
6: North Hollywood, as you guys know, is a lot like Hollywood, except there's no money, mansions, or actors.
0: To issues of love, marriage, parenting, even life under the Trump administration.
6: Yeah, we have a president with no military experience and no political experience, but he has jazz hands.
0: He's been touring his 11th special all summer, Doomed to Repeat, which he just recorded. Christopher headlines Flappers Comedy Club in Burbank on Saturday, October 10th, and he is with me now. Chris, thanks so much for coming on Morning Edition.
7: Thanks for having me on, man. I love talking comedy more than anything.
0: Well, look, you've made a career of walking that line between horrifying and hysterical, talking a lot about your upbringing, your childhood, your dad, and his influence on your life. Do you think that there's anything in your life that's maybe too messed up to be funny?
7: Man, if talking about my mom's mental illness and being in bars when I was 4 and being kidnapped by my dad, I mean, I don't think so. I think Pryor's taught us that. Richard would do stuff that was, you know, he was raised in a brothel, and I don't think so, man. I think the whole point is to drag the audience through the horror that you went through, because listen, man, we're all the same machine, right? So everybody's had these kind of horrors.
0: You just taped your 11th special, Doomed to Repeat. What do you think is an example of a lesson that you just can't learn, that you're maybe doomed to repeat?
7: Well, the lesson of history is what this one's about. Do you remember the Bicentennial? I was around for the Bicentennial. Don't do the math on that. And I remember really like being proud of my country. I was a little kid and was watching the sailing ships in New York and the fireworks behind the Statue of Liberty. And I was proud to be an American. And then we had our 250th birthday, and it was thrown by our drunk, abusive stepfather. It was the weirdest, worst thing I've ever seen. So I kind of go after him pretty hard in this one, but I do it sideways. And I did it in Texas, and I didn't get killed. So it's good.
0: You survived it. You have a section on immigration, which I think is interesting for you to approach, because you've said in the past that your family has been here 400 years. What kind of perspective does a long family life here in America give you on immigration, you think?
7: That's interesting you bring that up. So what I did was I thought, what an interesting perspective with all that's going on with our country right now and all the hatred and demonization of immigrants, to talk about it from a place where my family's been here before there was a country.
6: It was manifest destiny. What's manifest destiny? Well, it's genocide, but it sounds like a positivity seminar.
7: The immigration bit is like a trick. So the whole show, Doomed to Repeat, like 50 minutes to an hour of just, you know, funny, and I'm talking about the country and how things are going and what we're doing, and then I get to this bit, and man, people who've sat in the show for an hour and 25 minutes, if you're on the wrong side of this issue, have got up and left. The bit is really nails why anybody who hates immigrants is not just a hypocrite, but like a mentally ill hypocrite. But it's going to be one of those bits that when it hits, I just can't wait to drop it, because it's pretty harsh.
0: Wow. So you've taped the special now. I'm wondering if at this point you start from scratch, or if you're now working on new material. I'm really doubting there's any shortage of material to work with at this point.

0: I'm Julia Paskin. The U.S. Senate race in Maine could decide who controls Congress. Republican incumbent Susan Collins and Democratic challenger Troy Jackson are both from northern Maine. We hear from voters on All Things Considered today at 4 here on LAist 89.3.
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2: From the Moan Broadcast Center, this is Air Talk. Good morning, I'm Larry Mantle. The U.S. Supreme Court's agreed to review the Trump administration's policy of indefinitely detaining people accused of being in the country illegally, not holding bond hearings for them. The court's new term begins Monday. We'll talk with legal experts. And several recently published high-profile books have been flagged for being written by AI. The allegations come from online sleuths who've run the prose through AI detection software. In other words, AI being used to ID AI. But how reliable are those programs? We'll take a look. So coming up on this hour of Air Talk on LAist 89.3 and the LAist app.
3: Live from NPR News, I'm Lakshmi Singh. Tennessee Governor Bill Lee is putting a hold on capital punishment in the state until investigators determine what led to the botched execution of death row inmate Krista Gilpike yesterday.
4: So far as we know, the Department of Correction followed exactly the protocol that was outlined and vetted and approved by the Attorney General's office. At this point, that is all we know.
3: Pike, who was 18 when she was sentenced to death for a 1995 murder, was heard snoring loudly after receiving two lethal injections. She was taken by ambulance to the hospital. Lawyers filed an emergency motion to the Supreme Court to stay the execution, saying Pike was in unnecessary agony and that her right to be executed free of cruel and unusual punishment was being violated. It was the second time this year that Tennessee has been unable to carry out an execution. President Trump is expected to tout recent initiatives as he campaigns today for Republican congressional candidates. NPR's Frank Ordonez says one stop is Oklahoma.
5: It's certainly a place where he can get an enthusiastic response to this week's announcements. For example, a $15 billion steel plant being built in Iowa, as well as a $54 billion investment by South Korea into a project to export natural gas from Alaska. And both of those are battleground states.
3: Trump's also going to Texas. Vice President J.D. Vance will be in Florida. Egg prices have fallen dramatically since early last year. NPR's Joe Hernandez reports agriculture experts say much of that decline in prices has to do with avian flu.
6: An outbreak of avian flu that started in late 2024 was so severe that it resulted in the deaths of more than 50 million egg-laying hens in just 6 months. The hit to the U.S. poultry supply caused egg prices to rise. But since then, farms have been able to rebuild their flocks, and they've enhanced their biosecurity protections with help from the Trump administration. Poultry industry analysts say those efforts, plus a more recent milder avian flu season, have caused prices to drop again. In August, egg prices were down 23% year over year, yet eggs were an exception. Overall grocery prices had increased by 2.2%. Joe Hernandez, NPR News.
3: The administration made some last-minute changes to the forms used by U.S. citizens who cast ballots from outside the U.S. Here's NPR's Anzi Lowong.
7: Many overseas and military voters use two absentee voting forms that are overseen by the Pentagon. In August, the Trump administration made an emergency request to remove a long-standing category for U.S. citizens who are born abroad and have never lived in the United States, and sometimes because their U.S. citizen parents or legal guardians served overseas in the U.S. military. Many states allow these citizens to vote if a parent last lived or was registered to vote there before leaving the country. The Pentagon says it now believes those overseas citizens are not eligible to use its forms, but that state election officials can continue processing older versions of the forms.
3: Hansi Lo Wong reporting. It's NPR News.
8: Live from LAist News, I'm Austin Cross. The Coast Guard is searching for a missing person in the ocean off Catalina Island after a medical helicopter crashed in the water last night. Two people are dead. Two others are hospitalized in stable condition. Coast Guard Captain Stacy Creasy says they're expanding the search area this morning because of winds and currents at the scene.
9: Anytime we have a search that extends for several hours, there's always an associated drift area. So we have special equipment and technology that helps to inform us where to search based on those conditions.
8: That audio from our media partner, CBS LA. Deputies say the chopper belonged to Reach Air Medical Services. LA's Department of Transportation starts building the city's automated speed safety system today. It's a network of 125 speed cameras that can read license plates of anyone driving 11 miles per hour or more over the speed limit. The city says 300 people are killed in LA traffic crashes each year, and speeding is to blame for 1 in 5. Once installed, there will be a 60-day grace period. After that, fines start at $50. A map with the cameras' locations is posted on the LA DOT website. Finally, some hockey. Kings lost their season opener to the Colorado Avalanche 8-4. It was their first game under new coach Peter Laviolette. He blamed penalties and mistakes for the loss. They're back on the ice Saturday in San Jose. Anaheim kicks off their season tomorrow. You're listening to LAist 89.3. It's 9:06.
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2: Good morning, it's Air Talk. I'm Larry Mantle. Wonderful to have you with us wherever you're listening in Southern California, across the country, or around the world. I love hearing from people who take us with them wherever they travel. I've been talking about the app on the program, I hear regularly from people, oh yes, we're traveling here, they're listening on the LAist app, and we love to hear that. Thank you so much. Just taking a bit of the taste of home of Southern California wherever you go on the LAist app, and always, of course, broadcasting on LAist 89.3. Got a very busy program. TV talk, of course, because it's Thursday coming up in the next hour. So we've got a lot to talk about there. We also have a fascinating story we'll be hearing about later this hour. We'll talk with Molly Guptill Manning about her new book, A Librarian's War. This about a remarkable figure who during World War II and throughout his lifetime as a librarian distributed something like 500 million books. It was just an extraordinary career as a librarian. We'll talk about what he did, particularly getting books, magazines, comic books to the troops serving in World War II. It's Ray Love Troutman we'll be talking about, who made a remarkable mark on American literacy. That's later this hour. But we begin with breaking news from this morning, and that is that the U.S. Supreme Court agreed to review a Trump administration policy that denies bond hearings for those who are alleged by the federal government to be in the country illegally. In other words, they can be detained indefinitely under this policy. But is that policy constitutional? That's what the justices are taking up in the term that begins on Monday. Joining us is Andrew Arthur, who's a former immigration judge, a resident fellow at the Center for Immigration Studies, which is a low immigration organization, pro-immigrant as they describe themselves, based in D.C. Mr. Arthur, thank you very much for joining us this morning.
11: Larry, thanks so much for having me today.
2: So what are the issues that the court is going to be addressing as they hear the arguments on this case?
11: So it really comes down to a statutory interpretation of a provision that Congress passed in 1996. And just by way of background, in 1996, I was a young trial attorney with the INS in San Francisco. It was a big change. Prior to 1996, the rights that you received and the process that the government used to remove you from the United States was all dependent upon whether you would enter the country free from official restraint or you were stopped before crossing the border at the time you crossed the border, or you were stopped at the ports. So if you were stopped at the ports, if you were stopped coming into the country, you were placed in what was called exclusion proceedings and you couldn't be released. If you had managed to sneak across the border or make it through the port, then you were subject to deportation and you received a full panoply of constitutional rights. Back in 1996, Congress changed that. And they decided that the crucial point should be whether you were admitted to the country or not. If you were admitted to the country, then you receive all those constitutional rights and you have the rights to a bond if you're detained by immigration authorities. But if you weren't admitted to the United States, and this is really the key point here, Larry, then you weren't eligible to be released from DHS custody. They could still release you on a procedure called parole, but otherwise you couldn't be released. Now, between 1996 and the Clinton administration and early last year, most administrations had determined that if you were, made your way into the country, you were settled here, that you could be released from custody, even if you hadn't been admitted. The Trump administration changed that. And what they said is, if you haven't been admitted to the United States, you are subject to mandatory detention. Congress said it back in 1996, and we're going to hold you. So part of this is a statutory interpretation question, always exciting for a Thursday morning to discuss about statutory interpretation. But the other part is constitutional, whether those individuals who have settled in the United States have a due process right to a bond hearing to be released from custody.
12: So it sounds like You're saying, and again, we have another guest who will be joining us who has a little different view of this, where we're just trying to connect with her. But it sounds like you're saying you think statutorily that what the Trump administration is doing complies with congressional action. The constitutional question about due process, what part of the Constitution do you think is applicable here?
11: So it would be the Due Process Clause, the Fifth Amendment of the Constitution, which says that no person shall be deprived of life or liberty without due process of law. And again, remember, Congress made this law in 1996, but it really hasn't been examined on a constitutional ground that robustly since then. There was a case back in 2020 called Thurisigium, in which the Supreme Court said that all of this passed constitutional muster with respect to a person who was literally stopped 15 feet away from the U.S. border. So really the question's going to be whether this 1996 law is legal with respect to somebody who has lived in the United States for years.
12: Okay. And could that constitutional application be different for someone who's unauthorized living in the U.S.? Let's say they've established a life, they've been working here, living here. Would constitutional protections, in your view, be different for someone like that than someone who recently crossed into the U.S. and is undocumented? Is there any difference as you see it in application there?
11: So that's really going to be the question for the justices to answer, Larry, because when we talk about the rights that you have under the Constitution, if you are a foreign national, we refer to them as a spectrum of rights. The longer that you're here and the more equities that you develop in the United States, the more rights you have. You'll hear a lot of people say foreign nationals in the United States have the same rights as United States citizens. And certainly, as it relates to somebody who is a green card holder, it's clear that they do. But the Supreme Court and lower courts have, over time, developed this idea that, the more ties that you develop to the United States, the greater the constitutional protections you have.
12: And, I mean, it sounds like, as you're describing this to me, this Supreme Court review is a really big deal, but could they rule on this narrowly?
11: They could. They could certainly rule on strict statutory grounds and say that the statute is a little unclear. And for that reason, they don't agree with the way that the Trump administration has interpreted the statute and send it back. And that if the Supreme Court strikes down this policy, that's probably going to be the way that they do it, because the justices follow something called the doctrine of constitutional avoidance. They won't rule on a constitutional question if they can find a statutory ground on which to avoid the question. It's only when, if the justices find that the statute plainly says what the Trump administration says it says, then they will examine the constitutional question. If they disagree, and remember, I think 8 circuit courts have ruled on this and only 2 have gone in the Trump administration's favor, then it will actually have to address the constitutional question if it determines that Congress has said all these folks must be detained and cannot be released on bond.
12: We're talking with Andrew Arthur of the Center for Immigration Studies. He's a former immigration judge and a resident fellow at CIS. Also with us is Talia Inlander, Deputy Director of the Mignana Family Center for Immigration Law and Policy at UCLA Law. Thank you so much for being with us, Ms. Inlander. We've just been hearing from Mr. Arthur, who's been saying that there's an issue statutorily for the court to look at, as well as constitutionally. What do you see as the major factors the justices will be considering here?
13: That's right. Well, first, thank you for having me. And I think it's right. I think my colleague is right to say that the statutory question is what's first and foremost before the court now. And the question really is, does the Immigration and Nationality Act, as the Trump administration suggests, require that people who have been living in the United States sometimes for months and years following an entry, does it require that those individuals be detained without an opportunity to seek bond before an immigration judge while their removal proceedings are wending their way through the immigration courts? Or, as for the decades of precedent before, are those people subject to a portion of the statutory scheme that allows them to seek release on bond and have a judge consider whether they're indeed a flight risk or a danger and allow them to be released into the community while their immigration court proceedings are pending?
12: Now,
13: I think it's quite likely, given the action today, that that the court will decide just that statutory question and not reach the constitutional question. And I say that because there was another case pending before the court for cert that did raise the constitutional question, and it looks like in this case the statutory question is what's squarely before the court.
12: So does it look like that constitutional one, that the court is not taking that up?
13: I just took a quick look at the grant this morning. It looks like the question presented in this case is purely statutory. It doesn't mean that, the constitutional question will never be reached or not be reached here, but it looks like, at least at this preliminary stage, they're going to be focused on that question of statutory interpretation.
12: In the first Trump administration, did the administration raise this issue of the 1996 congressional action and cite that as for any of their practices on immigration enforcement the first, or is this strictly a second term issue?
13: They did not. This is strictly a second term issue. The issue really began, this new interpretation began to trickle out last summer, in the summer of 2025, through guidance and then ultimately through a decision of the Board of Immigration Appeals in, I believe it was September of 2025, called Matter of Yehure Hurtado, where the government sort of stuck its post in the sand and said this is going to be their new interpretation of the immigration statute, and it will subject thousands and thousands, tens of thousands, really, of people to detention without access to bond hearings.
12: We have Andrew in Hollywood who called. He says, I'm a paralegal for immigrants, and I have a client who's been waiting nearly 5 months for a decision on a habeas corpus case, and no decision has yet been rendered. We have a fundamental problem, Andrew says, with the court system, and that's my major disagreement right now. And Ms. Endlander, I know in operating the immigration law clinic that you do, the program at UCLA, I'm sure you see the practical effect of the Trump administration policy. Can you just briefly elaborate on it?
13: Absolutely. I mean, day in and day out, there are thousands and thousands of people detained in our immigration system who are subject to this particular policy, right? This new policy, people who years ago, during my many years of practice, may not have been detained in the first place, and if they had, would have had access to a hearing before a judge to determine whether they could be released or not. Instead, what we're seeing today is people being denied bonds before the immigration court based on this policy, and having, as this listener has said, having to go to federal court to get justice. And the federal courts have seen a massive, massive wave of habeas petitions coming from people in immigration detention because of this policy. And the courts are backed up, and that means that our community members are subject to many, many months, sometimes even more, of detention while they're waiting to get their cases heard. And my students tried one of those cases earlier this year and were successful in getting a client out. But there are so many others who either don't have access to counsel or whose cases, even with counsel, are taking a long time because they're just so many of them in the system right now.
12: And just to clarify, and I know that you and Mr. Arthur explained this, but I just want to make sure that I'm clear. With this statutory question before the court, this 1996 congressionally passed change in how detention is dealt with those who are alleged to have come into the country illegally, is this a question of whether that law is constitutional or how the law is being interpreted by the Trump administration, or both?
13: Yeah. I mean, I think the answer is both, although, as I said earlier, I do think that the question the court is likely to decide, given the case it has chosen to take up, is the question of whether the Trump administration's interpretation of the immigration statute is lawful or not. Until last summer, every administration, Republican and Democratic, had understood 1225B2, which is the relevant statutory section, to be really limited to people seeking admission at a port of entry, so at the border. And so the idea that statutory provision now governs any person who has, entered the United States at any point, whether it's been days, months, or years, and is subject to that narrow statutory provision, I think obviously it's gone up to every circuit court. So it's an extremely important question, and I think that's the question that the court is likely to decide in this case.
12: And what have the circuit courts decided?
13: The circuit courts have split, although, I think every circuit has decided the question. Only two have agreed with the Trump administration's interpretation, the Fifth and the Eighth, and the remainder of the circuits have rejected the Trump administration's novel interpretation of the statute.
12: I want to thank you both for being with me. That's Talia Endlander, Deputy Director of the Mignana Family Center for Immigration Law and Policy at the UCLA School of Law. And my thanks to Andrew Arthur, who's resident fellow at the Center for Immigration Studies in D.C., a former immigration judge. And again, on Monday, when the High Court comes back and starts with its next term, we'll be providing you with an overview of some of the most important cases that the court has agreed to take up. It's Air Talk. It's Air Talk on LAist 89.3 and the LAist app. Coming up, we'll be talking about AI detection. In other words, using AI to detect AI. We have online sleuths who've identified some very high-profile and even award-winning works of fiction as being generated largely largely by AI. We'll talk about how accurate that technology is when we come back in just 1 minute.
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0: It's Air Talk on LAist 89.3 and the LAist app. I'm Larry Mantle. We've had some recent cases of high-profile books that have been written, some even winning awards, that the authenticity is having been human-written has been called into question by people who, in reading the books, thought, this doesn't sound like a human wrote it. This sounds like it was AI generated. And they have actually used technology that determines whether something was AI generated or not, or at least purports to do that, and have identified whole passages or more that were created through artificial intelligence. Joining us to talk about some of these cases and the technology that's used is Brian Jabarian, who's assistant professor of economics and technology at Carnegie Mellon University. Professor Jabarian, thank you very much for being with us. Just share with us a bit about how this technology works and your sense of the degree of its accuracy.
1: Yeah, thanks for having me, Larry. It's a pleasure being here. So the way it works, basically, those AI detector tools are trained on many examples of human writing and AI writing with their origins ladders. So they know for a fact that some texts have been written by AI or human, and they learn the patterns that human use when they write the text, and they also learn the pattern that an AI basically use most of the time in writing a text. And then they use the signal to make a judgment call, basically, when they see a new text being assigned to their detection. And in my research with Alex Imas, we tested a few of those detectors last year because there was this rumor in town that none of those were working. And it actually turns out not to be true. Some of them are actually working really well. And one of them is Pangram, which has a very low rate of error, basically. I can go in more detail if you want on how it works, but yeah, let me know.
0: Yeah, no, please do that. So let's talk specifically about Pangram, which you found to be fairly reliable. So how does it, I guess the question for me is, because AI obviously is just swallowing up, you know, so much that's out there, then how do you determine AI versus, you know, human writers are also exposed to all these things that are out there and crafting their own fiction, for example? How can AI, you know, perceive that it's machine made?
1: Yeah, so there are two questions in your question. So the first one, how it works, let's say you put a text to Pangram or to any AI detection tool, what it's going to do is going to look at everything that you have given to the tool, in particular the structure of the sentence or the type of words, and they're going to compare to the database and trying to understand what is the likelihood that this word is most likely being used by an AI or most likely being used by a human. And it can derive likelihood by basically checking on the training data set. They have millions of training data that they can use to determine that, you know, this text, for example, or this word in particular is most likely to be an AI. I give you two examples.
0: Yeah.
1: One is, for example, I don't know if you notice, but when you ask AI to generate some text, it uses this structure. This is not X, this is Y. You know, you have this like two sentence structure. That's something that an AI is actually using a lot. And we as human, we don't use that type of structure quite often, actually. And so if you see in a text that there is this structure, you cannot say that only because of that signal you can claim the text to be AI. But that would be a signal being used among many others that the detection tool is going to use, basically, to form a judgment.
0: I guess
1: in terms of words, yeah.
0: No, go ahead. I'm sorry.
1: Yeah. No, in terms of words, for example, there is this word, delve, right? And so delve, for example, is a word that has been abused and abused by AI. And so I'm not saying we as human, we don't use those words. I'm French and I learned English in high school. And in France, we were actually encouraged back then before AI was here to use the word delve. It sounds sophisticated and, you know, it was a mark of like being smart. But now I also have to adapt myself. So what you're saying is also, yeah, what you're saying is right. We are getting exposed, and so we are also getting used to the way I read AI text, and therefore I can adjust my writing and sounding a bit more AI. So I'm not saying the AI detection tool are perfect. I'm saying they work in a very reliable way. And yes, sometimes there will be exception where they don't work.
0: And I'm so sorry, Professor, you said the word twice and I didn't understand. What was the word you said that's an AI
1: delve.
0: Word?
1: You know, delve, to delve in. Like to
0: oh, delve. In. I'm sorry. Okay,
1: yeah,
0: delve.
1: Sorry, that's my
0: No, that's accent. All right. No. Your fault. I haven't got time.
1: Yeah,
0: so delve is not something human writers use very often.
1: Yeah, it's not that representative, right? Of course, you can always show me and say, look, Brian, I found this author using extensively this word or this type of structure. That might be true. And I won't question the fact that you have your own style. But the question is how representative of other humans it is. And, you know, it is more representative of an AI text than a human.
0: But I'm wondering, I guess, with all the exposure humans have to AI-generated content, are humans starting to write more like AI, and does this confuse the issue?
1: Oh, yeah, I am guilty because I'm so being exposed to a lot of AI-generated text, and so I get used to it. So that's why we have also, and the AI detection tool are... I mean, this cultural issue you're pointing out is extremely relevant, extremely hard to address in a proper way. However, there are still ways to basically try to understand how people have been used AI. The AI detection tool don't stop at telling you whether you use AI or not. They are now capable of telling us whether you used AI for grammar checks or whether you used AI for assistance in your writing, or whether you use AI as a way to just copy paste text. So we will be able to come great, you know, we will be able to go in more fine grained details in how people are using AI.
0: We're talking with Assistant Professor of Economics and Technology at Carnegie Mellon University, Brian Jabarian. Also with us is New York Times bestselling author of 5 thrillers, including We Were Never Here and the forthcoming Delete Your Account, which is a great title for a book. Andrea Bartz, Andy, thank you very much for joining us. Are you skeptical at all about the use of these AI detection programs?
2: Hi, yeah, thank you for having me. And I would say spectacle is a bit of an understatement. I have some real concerns about this technology, about the way it's being sort of touted as infallible or close to it, and the way that it's ruining authors' careers and serving as sort of the judge, jury, and executioner all at once.
0: And well, I'm wondering, you know, how challenging is it for an author to defend herself or himself against an accusation that they've used AI?
2: That's a great question, and it's a real issue we're coming across. I mean, the example of Jerry Falade, who was a debut author who had a $2 million book deal on the table that was pulled away when someone, we don't know who, started to suspect that there'd been AI usage in the manuscript. The team behind it, somebody put it through Pangram and said, oh, it came back with signs of AI use. And he responded, I have all sorts of documentation. I have Google Drive, you know, revision history. I have voice memos to myself in the middle of the night. I have all this stuff. And at least according to him, nobody wanted to hear that. Nobody cared about the sort of verifications that he had of his own work. And the entire book deal was canceled on the spot.
0: Wow. And you wonder, you know, to what extent is there legal recourse? I guess if there's not even a signed contract, for example, or what the contractual terms are that enable a publisher to cancel before publication, probably gives them a lot of latitude. I'm guessing the publisher has the leverage there. But I mean, that is so difficult. I can't imagine you've spent however many months or years working on a project and just to have it dismissed like that.
2: Yeah, absolutely. I mean, this technology is ruining people's careers. And I think the idea behind it is noble. I think we all want to be able to distinguish between AI slop and human written stuff. I completely agree with that sentiment. But, you know, I saw the CTO of Pangram on a panel yesterday proudly crowing that they have a false positive rate of less than 1 in 24,000. And at the same time, I can point to people I personally know, authors I know are not lying, who have experience playing with Pangram and changing one line in a sample and watching the score sway from 100% human written to 51% AI written because they made one change to it.
0: And that's a change made by a human.
2: Made by a human. So something is not lining up. To me, the 1 in 24,000 might be true in their white papers. It might be true in internal testing. And it could even be a really great, you know, more reliable tool than a lot of the other ones per Brian's research. But the fact that we are treating this as infallible is very bad news for authors.
0: We're talking with author Andrea Bartz, author of We Were Never Here, the forthcoming Delete Your Account. Andy, I'm wondering, do you use AI at all in going through ideas or in coming up with concepts for the novels that you write?
2: Yeah, I do not. I actually try to avoid generative AI as much as humanly possible for an array of reasons. I mean, it was built on the stolen works of authors, including mine. It's bad for the environment. It's bad for critical thinking, relationships. There's a lot of reasons that I try to steer clear. But even for people who are using it in other areas of their life, I really encourage authors not to let it anywhere near any part of their creative process, so that they can sort of look anyone in the eye and say, no, I did not use AI. And that very much includes the creative sort of brainstorming and spitballing and that early stuff, as well as cleaning up grammar or, you know, just getting feedback. I think the more we can avoid the technology, the safer we are. Although, unfortunately, as some of these examples are showing, that still is not necessarily enough to protect us.
0: Well, I guess I could definitely see the advantage of using AI as you're sort of, you know, workshopping ideas for what you're going to do and maybe anticipating problems with plots that you're developing. I could see where it would be a really beneficial tool, but I also could see the risk where language used by generative AI could, you know, seep in kind of unconsciously, even if you're intending to avoid any sort of recasting that in your written work. But I could see how that could seep in accidentally. What do you think?
2: Yeah, absolutely. And well, related to your excellent question before, there's this issue of maybe we're starting to write a little bit more like AI because of exposure to AI, but also AI, it was designed to write like us. I mean, it was built on high quality stolen books, stolen a lot of it fiction. You know, my own works I know are in some of these big data sets because I'm involved in litigation related to that. And so it's like, you can claim that I'm writing like AI, but actually AI writes like me. Like maybe I do use the word delve. Maybe I'm one of the reasons that that technology uses it a lot. And, you know, the CTO mentioned how in order to not include AI slop and mistakenly sort of label it in their training data as AI, you know, to avoid confusion, they were including stuff that was published before 2022, because then they could be pretty confident that it didn't have any marks of AI or any AI usage in the creation. But this creates a real problem for me where we're writing in 2026. We're asking technology that, you know, language evolves so quickly. Why are we so confident that it still knows exactly what a human sounds like in 2026? There's just a lot of questions about it. And the way that, again, it's being presented as infallible really gets under my skin.
0: Yeah, you're definitely no fan. I was going to say, that's clear. John in San Diego says, I think it's a short-lived phenomenon that these detection tools will work because can't an AI agent also learn to write less like AI? John, I think that's a terrific point. Professor Jabarian?
1: I like a lot of what Andrea said, actually. So I think one thing that, I mean, Andrea is a writer, so she can definitely answer better than I do. But like, I think the first question is like, why are we writing as humans? And you can write to, you know, to because you are a writer and you want to transmit some emotion, sentiment, image. But we also use writing for, you know, inferring trust, inferring skills, expertise. And I guess the role of I don't see the role. I mean, I think it's a shame that those detection tools are used as a way to shame people. I think the role of detection tool, as I understand from my perspective, is that they are here to try to reestablish the broken inference link we were doing from, you know, what can you infer from writing? And I think once we have the transparency, I'm not saying it's perfect. And yeah, I wouldn't argue that on a specific number, the one that Andre mentioned from Pangram, that might be evolving. But I think I would actually be more encouraging writers to actually use AI and document their usage such that we can show that there might be a good way of using AI in writing. There might be a way to, you know, maybe have a new type of book collection where people are actually encouraged and there is explicit price for the most creative usage of AI or prompt, or whether writers have been able to train an AI in their own voice. You know, Albert Camus, for example, didn't finish his autobiography. He got a crash in a tree, right? And so we will never know the end of this book. And I think now training on his work would be kind of a shame and a catastrophe. But, you know, maybe if Andrea could design an AI and train an AI on her voice, that would be quite interesting to see her voice being replicated on her own terms, because she's still alive, and so she will be able to say whether she agrees or not on the extension of the AI as a digital twin of style, basically.
0: We're talking with Brian Jabari, an assistant professor of economics, technology, Carnegie Mellon University. We do need to wrap up. I'm so sorry, but Andy, you want to just quickly respond to that, please, before we close?
2: Yeah, I understand that position. And I feel like for me and for all true kind of writers, writing is the point. So the point is not to have a bigger corpus out there and to make it easier. The friction is the reason we're doing it. And I write novels not to have them, not to have writing with my name on it and my style existing in the world, but rather to connect with readers, to show them something human and show them sort of a piece of my soul and have them recognize themselves in it. And to me, there's no way that even if these generative, you know, even if these LLMs were ethical and better, you know, weren't ruining the environment and didn't have all these other problems, I still would not want it speaking on my behalf. That's my role.
0: Coming out next spring will be her novel, Delete Your Account, a speculative AI thriller, extraordinarily timely. Andrea Bartz, thank you so much for joining us. We appreciate it.
2: Thanks so much for having me.
0: Andrea Bartz, New York Times bestselling author of 5 thrillers, and Professor Brian Jabarian from Carnegie Mellon joining us on Air Talk on LAist 89.3 in the LAist app. Coming up, we talk with New York Law School professor Molly Guptill Manning. She's a historian as well as a writer and a professor of law. We're going to be talking with her about her new book, A Librarian's War, The Man Who Fought World War II with books. It's a remarkable story that she got onto after her last book. We'll find out about who this remarkable person is when we come back in just 90 seconds.
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7: 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It's knowing what you stand for and what you won't stand by. At LMU, they're not here to tell you who to be. They're here to help you figure out why you're here. Because making it, that's one thing, but making it matter, that's everything.

0: Hamilton. It was aired on CNN last night. We'll hear some of the excerpts back and forth and have expert analysis of how the candidates did. But right now, we turn our attention to a remarkable figure from World War II and afterwards. Joining us is Molly Guptill Manning, author of A Librarian's War, the man who fought World War II with books and brought the joy of reading to millions, Ray Love Troutman. After graduating from Columbia School of Library Service, became the chief librarian of the U.S. Army. But that was just the start of his remarkable career. Molly, thank you for joining us. We appreciate it.
1: Thank you for having me, Larry.
0: So share with us how the family of Troutman contacted you after a previous book that you had written and shared the remarkable story of their ancestor.
1: Yes. Well, I published When Books Went to War about a decade ago, and that looks at some of the book programs of World War II, and it mentions Ray Troutman a few times. But at the time, there was no records that I could find about them that were publicly available. And so after that book was published, Ray Troutman's sons reached out to me and they just said, you know, it's great that you mentioned our father in your book. We have all of his records of all of the things that he did throughout his whole life for books in libraries. And if you'd ever like to see them, let us know. And so we remained in contact for a while. I did go see the records, and they were just extraordinary. And I just couldn't get over all of the things that this one person did in order to promote American book reading and literacy for decades. Well, and so I just had to write the book.
0: And perfect that he was a librarian, so he kept all of these documents. They were probably
1: exactly.
0: Well organized, I'm guessing. So let's start first with what did he think was essential to provide to the Army?
1: So Ray Troutman was really an unusual figure in the Army because even though he had the rank of an officer, he loved to spend time with the GIs who were in foxholes, you know, low-ranking enlisted men who he thought their needs were the most important. They were the ones that were going to face combat, and he wanted to understand them. And so he did world tours where he visited as many different locations as possible, talked with the troops, and he found out that what they really wanted was light reading, escapist fiction, short stories, because sometimes they didn't have much time for reading. And he was absolutely devoted to having to get whatever books they wanted into their hands. The only problem was they needed paperbacks. And at the time, the book industry in the U.S. was mostly hardcovers. And so Troutman invented a brand new type of paperback. It's called the Armed Services Edition. It fits inside of a pocket easily. It's like, think about an iPhone, but even smaller.
0: Wow.
1: Yeah. And he distributed over 123 million of these books during World War II.
0: Were these abridged books so that they would be able to fit and the print would still be legible? Or were they just, was it very fine print?
1: No. So he spent months working with a graphic specialist to figure out how do we fit full-size books if possible, because, you know, there was a lot of censorship going on during World War II, and, you know, especially with Germany, and there was book bans and book burnings. And so they really wanted to make sure that if they were giving books to American troops, that they would feel like they were getting the full thing, not some version that somebody wanted them to read and believe. And so they really strove to come up with a format that would allow the font to be large without condensing the books whenever possible.
0: Wow. And not
1: really
0: making a
1: books.
0: Super thick book, because you could see it being right. Several inches thick to accommodate that.
1: Well, then they wouldn't fit in a pocket.
0: Right.
1: So they figured out the exact number of pages that would be the maximum so that the book would fit in a pocket. And if they did have to condense it, they put a label right on the cover that said, this is condensed. So they were transparent about it.
0: Yeah, we're talking with the author of A Librarian's War, the man who fought World War II with books and brought the joy of reading to millions, Molly Guptill Manning, joining us on Air Talk. When we come back, we'll talk about how that reading habit established with the millions serving in the armed forces during World War II came home with the troops, and then how Troutman continued in his career making sure that Americans had access to books. It's Air Talk on LAist 89.3 in the LAist app. We're back in 1 minute.

0: I'm Indira Lakshmanan. Pulitzer Prize winner Ayad Akhtar's new novel, The Radiance, is about a writer whose near-death experience begins a mystical journey. 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So is it memoir or is it fiction?
1: So much of what I'm drawing from is drawn from my life, but so much is also concocted or reshaped or dramatically purposed.
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4: 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She's author of When Books Went to War, which was a New York Times bestseller, and her new book, A Librarian's War, The Man Who Fought World War II with Books and Brought the Joy of Reading to Millions. So, Molly, what was the impact then of what Troutman did with this extraordinary number of copies and these carefully chosen books for the troops? What was the impact when, you know, so many of these men come back from the war, many of them going to school under the GI Bill? What was the cultural effect of this?
5: Well, what's really amazing is that the vast majority of troops entered World War II with no reading habits. They did not turn to books. Maybe they turned to comics and, you know, the Sunday newspapers, but that was about it. They liked magazines. You know, this is a huge gamble to send all of these books to troops. And what it showed us is that when you make great books accessible to a large number of people and they have some free time, they developed a reading habit that they never lost. And so when they returned home, they wanted to keep buying paperbacks because that's what they were used to. This led to the paperback boom. Libraries experienced a huge surge in the number of people that got library cards and started using libraries for the first time. And, you know, there was just a jump in magazine subscriptions, too. So in every which way, it showed that a reading habit was developed in these people that had these books during World War II for the rest of their lives. And they passed this love of reading on to their families.
4: You mentioned that comic books were popular with the troops, and so Troutman developed his own overseas comics. And what was he looking for in compiling those?
5: So what troops wanted were the funnies that were in the Sunday newspapers. So Popeye, Little Abner, Superman, you know, things like that. And there wasn't a great way for them to get their hands on those comics because they couldn't get their Sunday newspapers, you know, half the world away from their hometowns. And so Troutman decided he needed to develop his own Army comic book that included all of these cartoon strips that the troops really wanted to keep seeing. And so that's what he did. He, with crayons and paper, he developed this little booklet, and then he pasted the different comics on to try to figure out a format. And it was made into the overseas comics. And that was probably the most popular thing that troops read throughout the war.
4: Not surprising that it would be. Now, he had quite a conflict with General Douglas MacArthur. What was that over?
5: Oh, well, when Troutman went to visit the Southwest Pacific, he found out that the worst morale in any theater of war was there. And that's because the fighting was really rough. It was one, you know, amphibious landing on an island after another. And it was like walking into a firing squad a lot of the time. So the troops were scared and they were worried and they feared for their lives. And when they had time to wait, that's what they would be thinking about. So they desperately wanted books. And so Troutman went to Douglas MacArthur and wanted to come up with a plan to bring as many books as possible to the Southwest Pacific, but Douglas MacArthur insisted that troops needed to focus on soldiering. He did not want any distractions, especially books. He thought books would create independent thinkers, and he wanted troops that would just follow orders you know, whenever they were given. And so Trotman tried to explain how the troops were desperate for books and desperate for reading materials. And Douglas MacArthur got so upset that a low-ranking librarian would question his authority about what was best for the men in the Southwest Pacific that he threatened insubordination charges if Trotman tried to do anything to get books into the Southwest Pacific.
4: Wow. Molly, do you know if there's still a librarian for the Army or other branches of the service, or in this internet age, is that not deemed to be necessary?
5: So there still are Army libraries, and there are also Navy libraries. And in fact, I've heard from active duty soldiers who have said that, especially when they're in between stations or when they're not allowed to have any technology with them, good old-fashioned paper books and, you know, paper reading materials are really wanted still, because it still is great entertainment when you have a long time waiting. It helps pass the hours when you don't have access to anything else.
4: Before we close, we should talk about some other remarkable aspects of Trautman's life, including ghost writing, the letter to the troops from FDR, all the things that he did after the war to advance literacy in America. But let's talk about that letter. How did he end up writing that letter to the troops?
5: So FDR felt that as he was asking Americans, you know, to go overseas by the millions to fight for democracy, he wanted to write something for the troops and also their families to say why this was so important. You know, why was this needed? And so he wanted to look at a bunch of speeches that were given to troops over the ages as they were about to embark for war. And so that assignment ended up falling on Ray Trotman's desk. You know, find these speeches, put them together, and send them to FDR. Well, Trotman took a stab at writing the letter itself, and it turns out that when he sent the letter along with the speeches to the White House, FDR liked the version of the letter that Trotman had written so much that he polished it just here and there, and then that ended up being the letter that was published and sent to every single soldier who left the United States to fight.
4: And Molly, finally, what's his post-war legacy?
5: I think Ray Trotman's entire life was devoted to the idea that anybody who wanted to read a book should have access to them. And so after he left the military, he spent his entire life figuring out where there was a book need and filling it. And so he looked at rural libraries, for example. He thought Alaska was a really difficult place to stock with books and libraries because the population was spread out so much. So he found a way to provide library service to Alaska. He worked for improving the quality of books for those with visual impairments and the blind. He wanted prison libraries so that troops could rehabilitate themselves through reading. Just anywhere that he found a book need, he had to fill it. And so that was his legacy. And he ended up teaching library science, and he taught his students to look for these places. He called them forgotten readers. And he asked them to look for the forgotten readers and figure out how to get books for them when they wanted them.
4: Professor, thank you so much. It's a remarkable story. We really appreciate you sharing with us today. Thank you.
5: Thank you.
4: Author, historian, curator, associate professor, law, New York Law School, Molly Guptill. Her book, A Librarian's War, The Man Who Fought World War II with Books and Brought the Joy of Reading to Millions. 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
4: In an hour, NPR's Here and Now features Pulitzer Prize-winning author Ayad Akhtar. His new novel is the story of a writer whose near-fatal accident launches him on a mystical journey. And at noon on Fresh Air, singer-songwriter Sheryl Crow talks about her evolution as a recording artist and live performer. She just released her 12th album. All coming up at 11, right after Air Talk.
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4: From the Moan Broadcast Center, this is Air Talk. Good morning, I'm Larry Mantle. Last night's gubernatorial debate is the only one scheduled before next month's election. We'll review the head-to-head between Republican Steve Hilton and Democrat Javier Becerra. And I know I said a couple of days ago we'd convene the triple play today if we knew the Dodgers' Saturday appointment for Game 1 of the NL Divisional Series. Well, we still don't know, but I wanted to talk with our experts anyway. Nick Roman and Molly Knight are with us to talk postseason Major League Baseball. And our TV critics are with us to talk about the season finale of HBO Max's Lanterns and the limited series Tiptoe, all coming up right after the news.
7: Live from NPR News, I'm Lakshmi Singh. Executions are now on hold in Tennessee as the state investigates why two doses of a lethal drug failed to quickly end the life of death row inmate Krista Gayle Pike last night. Here's Governor Bill Lee.
8: This is a process that has been used over 100 times in this country without this outcome. We need to know why that has, why the outcome is different this time than ever before.
7: Legal battles over Pike were being fought in the final hours of her life. Yesterday morning, the Sixth Circuit put Pike's execution on hold so it could have time to consider arguments. The 50-year-old's history of childhood sexual abuse and mental illness were not fully considered when she was sentenced at 18 for the 1995 murder of a classmate. The U.S. Supreme Court then overturned that order, and then in the course of Pike's botched execution, her lawyers asked the Tennessee Supreme Court to quickly intervene, arguing that her right to be executed free of cruel and unusual punishment was violated. The Supreme Court will review the administration's mandatory detention policy for people in the country illegally. NPR's Carrie Johnson has the latest.
9: The Trump administration reinterpreted a 1996 law to deny bond hearings to migrants who have sometimes been in the U.S. for decades. Lower courts mostly rejected that approach and ruled the migrants deserve a chance to remain free while their cases move through the immigration system. The ACLU says millions of people could be affected by the Trump policy, most with no criminal record. Now the U.S. Supreme Court will add the case to its docket. The White House says the courts have been flooded with petitions from migrants, and the current process is unworkable and disruptive. The High Court recently agreed to consider another key immigration issue, whether the administration can send migrants to countries where they have no prior tie. Carrie Johnson, NPR News.
7: The co-pilot accused of sabotaging a Dubai to Tel Aviv flight is from Oman. That today from Israeli Prime Minister Benjamin Netanyahu. NPR's Kat Lonsdorf says that revelation's raising questions about the pilot vetting process.
10: Israel does not allow pilots from countries it doesn't have diplomatic relations with to fly into its airspace. That includes Oman. Speaking on Fox News, Israeli Prime Minister Benjamin Netanyahu said that Israel checks the background of pilots flying routes into the country. He said that this pilot must have gotten through a, quote, loophole. Israeli officials have said the incident was an attempted terrorist attack, although the motive is still unknown. The United Arab Emirates says it's opened an investigation into what happened on the flight. Israel says it's participating in that. Both the pilot and the co-pilot are alive and being questioned. Kat Lonsdorf, NPR News, Tel Aviv.
7: Authorities say the co-pilot stabbed and injured the captain, who is reported to be an Indian citizen. This is NPR.
11: Live from LAist News, I'm Austin Cross. A student at Franklin High School in Highland Park is dead after falling from the fourth floor. Police are now investigating that case. No word yet on what caused the tragedy. A memorial's formed at the school with students and parents leaving flowers and candles. Their principal says mental health professionals and support staff will be available throughout the day today to provide counseling. A federal judge is letting LA's lead homelessness agency get federal funding again, but time is running out for LASA. Aaron Trank reports.
12: The feds suspended LASA earlier this year for alleged financial mismanagement. But Judge David O. Carter has given LA's lead homelessness agency more time to apply for this year's round of federal funding and avoid disruptions to services. After that, Carter wants LASA to transfer the funding to a new administrator as soon as possible. LASA has agreed to step aside next year, but moving those federal funds to a new regional administrator will take time. Local officials will present potential LASA replacements to the court next month. Aaron Schrank, LAist News.
11: A special game-worn Kobe Bryant jersey could fetch millions on the auction block. It's from the 2003-2004 season, and sellers say it's the only one to hit the market with an NBA Finals patch. The record for a Kobe jersey is $7 million for his NBA debut. Bidding closes November 8th. It's currently at $82,000. Look for cloudy conditions early on. Sunny weather moves in for the afternoon. Look for 70s and 80s from the beaches to downtown LA. 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
4: Good morning, it's Air Talk. I'm Larry Mantle. Great to have you with us on LAist 89.3 and the LAist app. Coming up later this hour, TV Talk. We'll hear what our critics have to say about the season finale of HBO Max's Lanterns, a new limited series, Tiptoe, and the Netflix limited series, East of Eden, which is getting an awful lot of buzz. Those and more television series and projects that we'll be talking about, and the Triple Play. Joining Nick Roman and me will be Molly Knight. She has that terrific baseball newsletter, The Long Game. She's written extensively about the Dodgers. Molly Knight joins us later this hour as part of the Triple Play as well. But we begin with the only currently scheduled head-to-head debate between California's gubernatorial candidates. It aired last evening on CNN. Javier Becerra and Steve Hilton going head-to-head. Let's listen to just a little piece of it from last night. But we'll come back to that. Unfortunately, we don't have that. Let's begin with Nicole Nixon, politics reporter for the Los Angeles Times. Nicole, thanks so much for joining us. Just share with us a bit sort of the context coming into this. Javier Becerra was really nowhere to be seen, and still Steve Hilton was pretty much everywhere, including on our program. That sort of, you know, set this up where we finally get a chance to see them head to head.
14: Right. I mean, the first thing that Hilton said when he got a chance to speak was to thank CNN for quoting him, bringing Javier out of hiding. Like you said, he hasn't been doing a lot of public events since the primary in June. And Hilton's had kind of a robust campaign doing events all around the state and trying to, you know, share his platform, what he'd do about the cost of living in California and all these issues. But you know, this debate kind of became a proxy war for Trump versus Democratic governance in California. I think that's basically the theme of this election, is that, you know, you have Hilton, a Republican, on one side saying we've had Democrats in charge for 15 plus years in California, and have they really made your life any easier? Have they really brought down costs? But you have Becerra on the other side saying, I'm going to fight Trump. Obviously, the president is extremely unpopular in California, and he's just really hammering that through the election.
4: Well, it's interesting because Hilton, at least in the conversation I had with him, I think it was last week, trying to make the point he's not Trump. He differs with the president on some policies. Obviously, as you're just saying, Nicole, huge advantage to Becerra. The more he can talk about the unpopular Trump in California and link him to Hilton's candidacy. And just as you looked at the back and forth, you know, how much of that really was sort of the context, particularly for Becerra, the strategic context for him?
14: Oh, it was everything. I mean, almost every chance he got to, on every question he brought up, the president accused Hilton of just being like a stooge for MAGA and refusing to really distance himself in any meaningful way from Trump. He launched a website right as the debate was airing that has this long list of ways that Hilton has either praised Trump or declined to criticize him or distance himself from the president on a lot of issues like the war in Iran or tariffs, immigration, things like that.
4: Well, and let's listen, in fact, to immigration, this Democratic candidate, Javier Becerra.
15: I have fought all my life to make life better for immigrants, to represent them well, to defend them, to let them grow and build like my parents. But here's the problem I have with your policies. You seem to welcome immigrants who look like you, but deport immigrants who look like me. We need to have a governor who will protect everyone who works hard. I don't need to stand here and listen to you say that you'll enforce Trump's laws, but you won't enforce California state laws.
16: You're not enforcing, and your party isn't enforcing, California law as it is now.
4: That Steve Hilton in response to Javier Becerra, also with us from Claremont McKenna College, Professor of Politics Jack Pitney. Professor, good to have you with us today. You know, your sense of how each of the candidates presented themselves last evening.
17: If you're judging it just by presentation skills, Hilton actually came out ahead. He was lively, he was fluid, and he had the more memorable sound bites. If you're judging it on factual accuracy, then that requires a lengthy fact check. But in the end, I think the Trump issue is going to be decisive for voters. As was mentioned, Becerra linked Hilton to Trump. Trump is extremely unpopular. And that presents a dilemma for Hilton because he has tried to edge away from Trump, but he can't emphasize that too much, lest he invite some denunciation from Trump, which would cost him a chunk of the Republican base. So I don't think this debate really moved the needle at all, and that works to the advantage of Becerra.
4: Well, and Jack, there's the whole larger issue here that we haven't had a statewide Republican elected to office in a couple decades. So even if Trump wasn't in office, for a Republican to win a gubernatorial election in California, the odds would be, you know, extraordinarily high against that.
17: That's right. Although the flip side of that is that without the Trump connection, Hilton would be better positioned to land some blows. He could say Democrats have been in control of the state, the governorship since Schwarzenegger, the legislature, except for a short period in the 90s, for decades. And he scored some points. He talked about the poverty rate. He got that slightly wrong. It said we have the highest poverty rate. According to the census supplemental record, it's the second highest poverty rate, but that's certainly nothing to brag about. So he could have made some very telling points, but I think the Trump connection is going to make it very difficult for him to sell those points to the voters.
4: And Steve Hilton went after Javier Becerra on the issue of who's financially supporting him.
16: How can we possibly trust you on this when you are funded by big tech and AI? How much money have you taken from OpenAI and Anthropic?
15: The reason you could trust me, Steve, is
16: how much money have you taken from OpenAI and Anthropic?
15: You want to answer? The answer is the reason you could trust me is because I have sued Meta. I have sued Amazon. I have sued Google. I have sued these very companies. I have enforced the law against these companies. And I will continue to do so as governor.
4: That from last night's CNN broadcast debate, the only one scheduled between the candidates for California governor. Nicole Nixon, LA Times politics reporter, joining us. Jack Pitney, Claremont McKenna College professor of politics. Nicole, it's interesting because one of the few bipartisan issues in America right now is anti-AI and contempt for tech leaders, it seems. Did Hilton score any points there, do you think?
14: I think that it's always a good when candidates.
4: Do you think?
14: I think that it's always a good when candidates can point out, you know, special interest money and say how much have these companies given you. I'm not sure his message really got across as well as he had hoped. Hilton did try to hit Becerra throughout the debate on, you know, a lack of specifics. And I think this is one of those issues where Becerra talks about things he wants to do, but the plans aren't very detailed. But I like you said, this is one of those issues where there's a lot of bipartisan support, except until, you know, Trump recently was coming out and saying we don't need regulation on.

0: on AI. Hilton has said that Hilton's had an interesting perspective on this, in saying that AI is both underregulated and overregulated in California, meaning he thinks that there should be more guardrails for kids, which he talked about in the debate. But he says there's a lot of potential in business use and in the medical system and things like that.
1: Jack, I'm curious, because it seems that Becerra acquitted himself pretty well in the debate last night, but he's really laid low. His advisors, or at his own insistence, has really avoided being interviewed. We have been working to have him on our program. Our fellow NPR member stations throughout California, they've also just been hearing crickets when it comes to the Becerra campaign. He's only agreed to this one debate. But given the fact that he did reasonably well last night, Jack, do you think maybe he'll start doing more in this time before the election? Or is that just no reason for him to do it because he'll be such an easy winner?
2: I think from conventional campaign standards, lying low is probably the smart move. He is way ahead, and the more you expose yourself to the to scrutiny, the more chance you have to make a mistake. But that does not necessarily mean it's good for governing. If he wins after not being very public, not giving a lot of specifics, it'd be very difficult for him to claim a mandate for his policies, and that will be a problem for Governor Becerra. So it might be good for the campaign, but not necessarily good for his ability to get off to a successful start as governor.
1: Nicole, did the billionaire's tax come up in last night's debate? Because it's interesting, both of the candidates are against that proposition.
0: Yes, it came up briefly because they both agree on it, that they are both opposed to it. And they both talked about why. Becerra, said he supports, I think, a national tax, but agrees with a lot of Democrats, including Newsom and other high profile political players, that this the Prop 40 is just poorly written. You know, it's a one time tax and could jeopardize the state budget.
1: Also, Nicole, did support from labor unions come into the conversation? Because, you know, as we know, organized labor, a huge supporter of Democratic candidates in California, critics of the actions of the supermajority in the state legislature, argue that labor unions have disproportionate power and wield that because of the financial and campaigning clout that unions have. Did that come up at all last night?
0: I think very briefly, Hilton made a comment that Becerra is sponsored by the teachers' unions, which are very powerful in the legislature. And then he made the argument that because of that support, Becerra would do little to improve schools in California and would just be more of the same.
1: Jack, your sense of opportunities for both of the candidates that they might have missed last night.
2: One opportunity for Hilton was explicitly to explain how he differed from Trump, although there is some danger to that, as we discussed earlier. From Becerra, he could have been more lively. He, sometimes he was ably reciting his talking points, but it sounded as if he were reciting talking points. So if he were able to come across as more conversational, then he would have been able to come out better.
1: I have to say, from the interview that I did with him back in the primary season, it was kind of a rough go for him. He was digressive, very indirect in a number of his answers to questions. It was kind of a rough time. And some of the others that I've read or heard with him earlier, he was, I would say, not particularly sharp. But last night, it seems, and I hear what you're saying in your criticism, but just, much more on point, it seems, much more focused last night than he had been prior. And Jack, I'm just wondering, you said you felt like, in terms of just strict debate, content aside, that Hilton was the stronger presenter, was the stronger debater. But, what are some of the ways that you think that Becerra could further strengthen his presentation?
2: I think you're right. you know, some people might be great at memorizing the script, but aren't great at improv, and Becerra isn't great at improv. In terms of content, specificity, could have talked about the things he's going to do to respond to wildfires, for example. But again, he was playing it safe, and that's probably good for winning the vote, but not necessarily good for establishing a basis for governing.
1: And Nicole, just final question for you, just, you know, looking at this overall, do you get a sense that either of the candidates move the needle at all with voters?
0: Likely not. I don't think we really learned anything new from either of these candidates last night. Again, it just came back to Trump versus 15 years of Democrats controlling California, and not sure that those arguments really changed anyone's mind.
1: Thank you both so much. Really appreciate you sharing your analysis of last night's CNN broadcast candidate debate here for California Governor. Nicole Nixon, politics reporter for the LA Times, and Jack Pitney, professor of politics at Claremont McKenna College. Coming up, it's the Triple Play. Nick Roman and Jack Pitney, professor of politics at Claremont McKenna College. Coming up, it's the Triple Play. Nick Roman and Molly Knight are with me. We're going to talk Major League Baseball postseason when we come back in just 1 minute.
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1: 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Today, the final day to qualify for our sweepstakes for a four-pack of Loge-level tickets to Game 1 of the National League Divisional Series Saturday afternoon at 1 o'clock at Dodger Stadium, with opponents still to be determined pending today's final game, the deciding third game in that series between the Atlanta Braves and the Philadelphia Phillies. 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Deadline is the end of day today at LAist.com/events. Well, I know I said on Tuesday, when A. Martinez and Nick Roman were with us, that we were only going to do a triple play if, in fact, we knew who the Dodgers were playing on Saturday. We don't yet. But I really wanted to convene it and talk about postseason baseball, because we've had some pretty dramatic games to this point. So I'm so pleased. Molly Knight, author of the Long Game Baseball newsletter, and Nick Roman of the podcast Roman on the Radio, joining me today. Welcome to you both. Molly, let me start with you, because let's quickly talk about these other series. The White Sox sweeping the Astros in convincing fashion. The Yankees blowing out the Red Sox in their two games, and the Padres dominating the Cubs in three of the four wild card series. These weren't even competitive. What went on?
8: Yeah, I mean, well, first of all, the Astros were maybe the worst Major League Baseball playoff team of all time. They finished 81-81, which is not great. And so I couldn't really figure out why they were favored over the White Sox. The White Sox have played their hearts out all year, and they've overachieved, and they're young, and they're not scared of anyone. So that didn't surprise me at all. However, they did have 200 lost seasons in a row, and this is their first playoff series victory since

0: 2005. So congratulations to them.
1: It's hard maybe not to root for them, isn't it?
0: Yeah. They've got the Pope on their side, I guess. They've got, they've just got a really great vibe. Young players with nothing to lose, pretty scary. So that wasn't that shocking, but the Yankees just took it to the Red Sox 9-2 yesterday and 9-0 on Tuesday. It's outscoring them 18-2.
1: It's remarkable, and with an unjudged team, they're, when you're judgeless and still as dominant as they were, that was something else.
0: Yeah, I mean, my friends, I have a lot of Red Sox fans in my life, and they were griping about the offense heading into the series, and the offense just didn't show up. So, and Cam Schlittler, man, he is something else.
1: Wow.
0: He won the American League Cy Young this year and award this year, and he looks like he is built for this and going to be a postseason legend. So keep track of that. And then the Padres, the Cubs just didn't have any pitching. They just got the doors blown off down there in San Diego. So yeah, it's a bit disappointing. There's only one game today. There's only one game three, but that's the way it goes. So
1: yeah,
0: we'll be watching Phillies Braves.
1: I was surprised the Cubs offense, because, you know, they have, their pitching has always, you know, this season been an issue, but their offense been very impressive. So I was surprised that, you know, but the Padres have strong pitching, particularly their bullpen, of course, best in baseball. So they prevailed. And I want to go back to that White Sox Astros series. You know, Nick, the only reason, of course, the Astros were the host of that is because they won the incredibly inept American League West. So they got home field, even though they had a distinctly inferior team to the White Sox.
2: It's a terrible division, and it sort of points out that division has been there for the Angels to take if the Angels could be anything less than inept for the last few years. Everybody really thought Seattle was going to be the team in that American League West, and things just went south for them. The Astros were not very good, but I will say this. The Chicago White Sox, for as young as they are, played almost perfect baseball. It was just amazing. They got hits when they were supposed to. Their pitchers delivered exactly at the right time. They were excellent fielders, excellent base runners. And if I'm the Cleveland Guardians, this is a little bit better than the team that Cleveland saw. And if either the Yankees or the Tampa Bay Rays think that this team is going to be a pushover, the White Sox, you know, and should they make it to the championship series, I don't think so. These guys are good, they're hot, and they're real confident. And, of course, there's a former Dodger on that team, too, third baseman Miguel Rojas, and he's very good.
1: He was a bit of a late bloomer. The Dodgers had such high hopes for him, and sent him to the White Sox in a big trade, and then he's really blossomed, Nick, and great to see.
2: Yeah, they knew that he was going to be good, but this has sort of been typical of the Dodgers the last few seasons, and one of the things that they have done time and again is trade a very young player to get a relief pitcher to help them out as they go down the stretch. They've done it a number of times. The best player on the Houston Astros, Yordan Alvarez, used to be a Dodger when he was very young, and he got traded away. And the best player on the Pittsburgh Pirates, O'Neill Cruz, was a Dodger for a little bit, and then he got traded away for a relief pitcher. Same thing happened with Miguel Vargas, and now he is an all-star for the White Sox. But he is not the only really good player that they've gotten in a trade. They have a bunch of terrific players, and they all feel, you know, they're almost like too young to know that they're not supposed to be doing this right now.
1: not feeling the pressure. I just want to go back and correct. I gave the wrong web address when I was talking about your chance to be in the sweepstakes for the four Loge level tickets to Game 1 Dodger Stadium Saturday, NLDS. It's las.com/give, of course. That's where you contribute and enter to win the tickets, las.com/give. live. So the Dodgers are awaiting who they're going to be playing Saturday. And today's game between the Phillies and Braves is scheduled for 5 o'clock Pacific time. All three of the games being played in Atlanta. Molly, your thoughts on how the first two games have gone and what you've gleaned from that you think might be applicable to today's deciding game?
0: Yeah, well, obviously this has been the best series, not only because it's gone the only one to go the full three games, but because there have been lead changes late. Yesterday's game actually went into 10 innings and had a exciting go ahead home run in the top of the 10th from Alec Bohm. And the Phillies, they look very old to me. The Dodgers are actually the oldest team in baseball, but the Dodgers kind of they rest their guys. They do. They're better at load management because they can be. And they're just way deeper than the Phillies. But the Phillies do have Kyle Schwarber and Bryce Harper and, you know, Jesus Luzardo and Christopher Sanchez. I mean, they've got some superstars. For this game today with against the Braves, I mean, I guess I'm looking at Aaron Nola and thinking, he has the experience and maybe the Braves are a little bit on tilt right now after yesterday. But really, I have no idea who's going to win. Yeah. And anybody who tells you is just lying. The Dodgers are better than both of those teams, but as you know, in a shorter series like the NLDS, anything is possible.
1: Yeah, and well, yesterday you had Bryce Harper butchering that ball in right field, and you thought, oh my God, this is, you know, the Phillies unraveling. And then he comes back and part of that back-to-back home run, and the next thing, the Phillies have pulled it out in extra innings. So it has been a terrific series. Nick, your thoughts on this game three there, determining who the Dodgers play Saturday.
2: Well, a couple of interesting things about it is that the hero in these games has often been the player that you didn't expect. Austin Riley in game one for the Braves has had a terrible season, and he hit the big home run late in that game so that the Braves could win. The Braves brought in a pitcher yesterday, a relief pitcher, Dylan Lee, a lefty, who had not given up a home run to left-hand hitters all season long, and then he gave up two back-to-back to Kyle Schwarber and to Bryce Harper. And then Alec Bohm, you'd mentioned the botched fly ball from Bryce Harper. That play had been preceded by a mistake that Alec Bohm made in trying to get a force play, and it didn't work. And then everybody who had made a mistake came back and became a hero. So do I know what's going to happen tonight? Absolutely not. I mean, it looks like it's going to be sort of a bullpen for the game for the Braves. But we've seen bullpen games absolutely work out for teams. The Dodgers won a World Series that way. So, who knows? It'll be a great game, though. And for the Dodgers, which team do they want to play next time around? I don't know. You want to be kicked in the shins or punched in the arm? I don't know.
1: Molly, I wanted to ask about the bullpen game. Let me just explain for those who are only casual baseball fans. This is, instead of having a designated starter who you want to go as deep into the game as possible before you go to your relief pitchers, bullpen games mean you're setting up a pass off of one pitcher who might pitch an inning or a couple of innings to the next one. So you're using by plan, by design, multiple relief pitchers, typically because you don't have a rested starter ready to go to pitch deep into a game. The wisdom has been, well, then every pitcher has to be perfect and the odds are against you. But as Nick just said, that hasn't necessarily proven to be true. So, you know, what's changed about the thinking, the strategy of doing a bullpen game?
0: Yeah, well, it used to be, I mean, 10 years ago, if you said you were doing a bullpen game, you were basically waving the white flag. It just meant that you were punching for tomorrow because your arms were too tired and you didn't have anybody. But now, all these guys throw 100 with sink and cut. Everybody, all these relievers, right? You get some kid in there who's 23 years old you never heard of, and then he's dotting the lower lower corner of the strike zone with 103 miles per hour or something like that. So it's tough, and batters will tell you it's really tough to have to face, you know, so many different arm angles and having to keep track of what they throw and all that. But you know, it is a concern that if you do throw a bullpen game and you rely on 4, 5, 6, 7 guys, even, God forbid, then if one of them doesn't have it, you might be in trouble. The Red Sox managed to stay in both of those games against the Yankees with their starters, with Peyton Tolley on Monday and with Sonny Gray last night. And then as soon as they turned it over to the bullpen, all hell broke loose. So it is a bit scary, but pitchers are better than ever, and the advantage over the hitters is probably better, probably bigger than it was since they've lowered the mound in 1968. So we'll see what they can do.
1: Sonny Gray was not a happy man.
0: No, he was not. He was not. Neither was Wilson Contreras. They had the Red Sox had a little mutiny, a veteran mutiny after the game last night, where they were pretty upset with management for pulling Sonny Gray, and I don't blame them.
1: So did Chad Tracy, do you think this is a lasting thing, or is this the kind of thing that happens when you're blown out in the playoffs?
0: Well, I think the thing with Chad Tracy is, the Red Sox players were annoyed by the numbers dictating all the decisions. And that's not a Chad Tracy thing. That's a front office thing. So he was just doing, what they wanted to do, and the numbers they showed him and the plan that they talked about. So his job is safe and all that. I think that was directed toward the front office.
1: Nick, let's preview, regardless of the Dodgers opponent, Saturday, 5 o'clock, by the way, that game on Fox 11, I'm sorry, 1 o'clock Saturday on Fox 11. Sunday's game is 5 o'clock on FS1. The Dodgers, with this extraordinary starting rotation, I mean, obviously, we go way back. Baltimore Orioles with their, 420 game winners that they, threw in a World Series and throughout playoffs. But when you look at the Dodgers starting pitching, is there any recent precedent for this kind of talent?
2: Oh, boy. Koufax and Drysdale.
1: And that's just two, yeah.
2: And that's just exactly.
1: Because Claude Osteen or whoever probably was, not quite on that
2: right.
1: level.
2: Well, they're close to it, and one of the big differences between the starters for the Dodgers and the starters for other teams, most of the other teams' best starters might go six innings. Yamamoto, Skubal, and Snell have the capability of going much further. Certainly Yamamoto. I mean, we saw that last year in the World Series against Toronto. I mean, it was a miracle. And Skubal, Tarek Skubal is, he's seven inning, eight inning, nine inning guy. So all of a sudden your bullpen doesn't get exposed. Everybody's rested. And when you need them, you've got them. Now, the real trick is the Dodgers are going to have to score some runs. And, three is probably not going to do it. Four might do it because, in the postseason, runs are at a premium. I remember one thing that Ron Fairley said many, many years ago when the Dodgers, the 65 Dodgers played the Minnesota Twins, and Minnesota had this murderer's row lineup of Killebrew and Oliva and, a bunch of Hall of Famers. And he said, our hitters don't have to, hit better than they do. They just have to hit well enough for our guys, our pitchers, to do the job. And the pitchers did the job. So, as long as the Dodgers starters pitch well, as long as the Dodgers get just enough runs, I think that they will win. And the other thing to remember about the Dodgers, when it comes to fielding and base running, they don't make too many mistakes.
1: All right. It is a best-of-five series in the National League, a divisional series. Nick Roman, the host of the podcast, Roman on the Radio, our former host at LAist of All Things Considered, and Molly Knight, author of the Long Game Baseball Newsletter with daily fascinating observations about MLB. Molly, thank you so much for being with us. 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Today, the final day to get in on the Dodger postseason sweepstakes. 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
7: 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Following its debut last year, the San Francisco Chronicle wrote that she shaped Tchaikovsky as if she were born to conduct ballet. The evening concludes with Yefim Bronfman performing Liszt's Second Piano Concerto. Tickets at laphil.com.

0: It's Air Talk on LAist 89.3 and the LAist app. I just got my text from the Secretary of State that my ballot's been mailed. You might be getting a similar text soon. Exciting times. Monday is the day when I think many people are going to be getting their ballots for the upcoming November election. Of course, we're continuing to covering all of the candidate races, the ballot measures. Our ballot cram session is coming up next Wednesday. The event is sold out in our Crawford Family Forum, but we'll air it for you next Wednesday night live at 7 o'clock, and then it'll be aired the following morning at 10 as a part of Air Talk. We go through every one of the 14 California ballot measures. It's rapid fire, our ballot cram session, and we hope that you join us for that as I'm with a panel of experts talking about each of those. Well, now let's talk television with our television expert, senior entertainment editor at Consequence, Liz Shannon Miller, and from AV Club staff writer covering television, Saloni Gudger. Liz and Saloni, great to have you with us. Let's start with the season finale of the action drama on HBO Max, Lanterns. It's the eighth and final episode. Liz, what do you think?
1: I mean, so none of us have seen this finale. I think HBO is keeping this on tighter lock than usual. But given the way that the season has gone so far, with some real ups and downs, some really big swings, I legitimately have no idea what's going to happen. I just know that I've got some predictions about maybe some plot twists, but otherwise, it's been a really interesting ride. And I feel like there have been some elements of the season that could have been more successful than others. But, you know, especially based on the penultimate episode, I think it's going to, like, there's so many different directions this thing could go. And I just hope that one of those directions includes giving us more of Carrie, played by Kelly MacDonald, and Kyle Chandler's Hal Jordan together.
0: Saloni, your thoughts about this season of Lanterns?
2: Yeah, by some, Liz is right. They are keeping it under like a tight lock and key, but by some miracle, some of us got the screener, but we can't discuss it because of the embargo on it. All I can say is that I think it manages to provide closure in a meaningful way. But I think most importantly, with the penultimate episode too, what the show proves is that the DC works so much better in the TV format than it does in the movie format, I think. No offense to fans of Superman and Supergirl, but I think with both Lanterns and Peacemaker starring John Cena, or even the animated Creature Commandos, I think that these shows really do take advantage of time to develop the characters and relationships, especially in this case, the one between Hal Jordan and John Stewart, played by Kyle Chandler and Aaron Pierre. I think throughout the 8 episodes, they really were able to flesh that mentor-mentee odd couple out. And I think that is one of the strengths of the show, along with, as Liz said, you know, actors like Kelly MacDonald and Poorna Jagannathan.
0: Do either, you know, has Lanterns already been renewed for a second season?
2: I feel like they haven't confirmed it, but I have been hearing about like a writer's room opening for season 2, but maybe Liz knows more.
0: Yeah, Liz, do you know if it's been renewed?
1: I don't think they've made a firm call on that. I mean, honestly, Saloni, my question for you is, does it feel like there's a second season after the finale?
2: There could be, but we also do know that Jon Stewart is going to be in the next Superman movie. So I wonder if they're going to change directions and pivot to that. But I would hope that we see more of Kyle Chandler somehow as well.
0: And while I was asking about this, our producer Fahim just checked, and there is no official word of a season 2 renewal. Lanterns, with its season finale, the 8th final episode of what may be the only or just the first season of

0: behind some amazing miniseries, including It's a Sin, Years and Years. He was a key figure in the original revival of Doctor Who, and the maybe less successful Disney Plus revival of Doctor Who later on. And what he's always been a really fascinating writer in terms of the way he approaches very contemporary issues, especially regarding the LGBTQ community. This is a really good example of that. He is basically looking at the state of gay rights today in the UK and finding it to be pretty, you know, traumatic. Like, it's the title of the show comes from a monologue in the first episode that is genuinely haunting. And the show also begins with kind of a flash forward to a, you know, traumatic event that will reverberate throughout the rest of the season. So it's definitely weighty material, but there's a real lightness to it at times, thanks to, you know, Alan Cumming, who is so fun in this role as a older gay male club owner who's just kind of struggling to get by and who runs into conflicts with his very straight next door neighbor, played by David Morrissey. It's, you know, it's a great show in terms of dialogue, in terms of characterization, and it, like I said, it goes to some dark places, but I found it to be a fascinating watch so far.
1: All right. And just to clarify, it is on the Starz app, available streaming on the Starz app. It's a limited series, Tiptoe, the 5-part series, streaming in 2 episodes on the Starz app starting tomorrow night. Episodes, new ones releasing every Friday on the app. Our TV critics joining us are Saloni Gudger of AV Club and Liz Shannon Miller of Consequence. Also, East of Eden, the limited series on Netflix, which is getting a lot of attention. Zoe Kazan, who has a family connection to this property, is running this show. Florence Pugh, Christopher Abbott star in the limited series, 7 episodes on Netflix. Saloni, what do you think of this new East of Eden?
2: It is getting a lot of attention, and rightly so, because it is a largely successful adaptation of John Steinbeck's magnum opus that Ilya Kazan adapted into a film in 1955. And, you know, now his granddaughter and actress Zoe Kazan does the same for TV. It is, you know, along with Florence Pugh, the both of them have been developing this project for roughly 6 years. And you can tell because it is very detailed. It is very intricate. Set in the late 19th century, Florence plays Kathy Ames, who in the book is, you know, desires independence, is considered a manipulative villainess. But the show really, over 7 episodes, manages to dig deeper into the character and, you know, evokes empathy for Kathy, but she still makes a lot of callous choices that you can't justify. And I think as far as literary adaptations go, Zoe Kazan pretty much nails it. The only drawback is you can so clearly tell that this was not filmed in California where it's set, but instead filmed in New Zealand. Mm. But it is still easy to overlook because the scenery is stunning. And just wanted to shout out Hoon Lee, who plays a character named Lee. And he gives a masterful performance alongside Florence Pugh.
1: I have to say, it is disappointing, though, that it wasn't filmed here, because for those of us who know the terrain like you do, saying you noticed that it was New Zealand and not California, despite the superior quality of the show. Liz, what do you think of this limited series, East of Eden?
0: I agree with everything Saloni just said. I think it, you know, I remember reading this book back in high school and being fascinated by Kathy just because she was such an incredible villainess on the page. And getting to see Florence Pugh bring such life and energy and nuance to her, like I kind of want to go back in time and tell my past self in high school, like, there's going to be a really good adaptation this one day. Not going to hate women. That's going to be genuinely interested in what creates a character like this, because it feels very validating in that respect.
1: And Saloni was mentioning about Zoe Kazan, the granddaughter of Ilya Kazan, who did the film adaptation in the mid-1950s, which is considered a, you know, absolutely terrific film with James Dean. You know, just wondering, Liz, your sense of that. I think for, you know, people that love movies, it's kind of cool to have that family connection.
0: Absolutely. And I think she's always been very considerate of the fact that, you know, it

0: Julia Kazan has his own complicated legacy. But, you know, she's also just a, I think, strong writer and director in her own right. She, I think this is not her first writing gig, and I think she's really brought that experience to this project. I mean, it's, you know, you never know how much of this is actually genetic, but I do think there is something really compelling about the fact that she is retackling the story on her own terms.
1: East of Eden, the Netflix limited series, all 7 episodes of the series available to stream starting late tonight. It's our TV Talk segment of Air Talk. We're joined by critics Saloni Gudger and Liz Shannon Miller. We'll hear more of their reviews when we come back in just 1 minute.
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1: It's TV Talk on Air Talk. I'm Larry Mantle. Great to have you with us on this Thursday with critics Liz Shannon Miller and Saloni Gudger. Next up is the HBO Max streaming series War. It's a legal drama starring Sienna Miller, Dominic West, and Nina Sosani. George Kay is the creator of the series. Liz, please start us.
0: Yeah. So War is, I feel like the intention with War is that it's meant to be an anthology series with each season focusing on a new high profile, you know, legal case with the main characters of the show remain the lawyers. So the case in this case for season one is focusing on the high profile divorce between Sienna Miller's actress character and Dominic West's, businessman character. So they're very interesting, and you know both actors are really solid. But it's the lawyers you're paying attention to, and there's a lot of really fascinating backbiting, underhandedness, double agent, triple agenting maneuvers. There's a lot going on. I'm not necessarily super hooked into it, but again, the largely British cast is really full of like cool people that you'll recognize from a dozen other projects.
1: Saloni, what do you think of War?
7: Yeah, I actually enjoyed it quite a bit. It is meant to be an anthology, and I believe they've already finished filming season 2, which is very promising. You can clearly tell from like the tone of the show, the visuals, and the very witty laser sharp dialogue that War is meant to be some sort of successor to HBO's Succession or maybe the ongoing industry. It doesn't quite reach that level or fill that void, but there is enough of Machiavellian courtroom schemes and like unscrupulous methods. The two rival law firms, one of them sends someone to infiltrate the other, and it causes a lot of suspense and tension. And I think that is what is very compelling about it. I agree that the central couple played by Sienna Miller and Dominic West, they are the least compelling part simply because the show doesn't want to really dig into why they want a divorce or what feelings they have for each other. So it's just much more interesting to see their lawyers fight it out instead in just like these very cool production design and set design environments. It's just a visual treat as well.
1: And give,
7: so I actually liked it.
1: So Lodi, does it give a sense of differences in the British justice system than the US? Is that explored?
7: It very much does. Yes. Especially when it gets to the courtroom in the second half, you can really tell the difference just in the way the trials work, the way the judge works. And that itself is also very entertaining, I think.
1: We're talking about the first season of War on HBO Max, the legal drama starring Sienna Miller and Dominic West. It's available to stream starting tonight on HBO Max, and then there'll be weekly episodes releasing on Thursdays. This first season comprised of 8 episodes. The animated show Get G-Ro is set in a futuristic Los Angeles. Liz, what did you think?
0: So this is a show that is based on, it technically comes from DC Comics, because in August of 2012, Anthony Bourdain, who wrote this, you know, combination of culinary excellence and, you know, basically, you know, action, and it's now getting this animated adaptation. So that's why Anthony Bourdain's name is all over this, even though he has, of course, not been with us for quite some time. The show itself is a really complicated premise. Like, it's one of those shows where it starts with like a very long title card explaining like the whole background of the scenario. But the short version is that in this futuristic world, the only thing people really care about is good food. And thus chefs have become kind of iconic, badass, you know, not world leader types, but almost like superheroes. And people who supply food are, it's like supply ingredients, have evolved to the level of mob bosses. And, you know, so in the opening scene of this show, Jiro, our hero, decapitates a customer because he has dared to put the immaculately prepared sushi he was just served in some soy sauce, and against instructions. And so from there, it's like there's a lot going on, but you know, you've got a very taciturn, you know, lead character at the center of this, and that's sometimes hard to hook into. But overall, it's pretty fun. Like, you don't necessarily need to have a full grasp of the world building to understand the basic action. And, you know, if you kind of like a stew of a lot of different ingredients, this is definitely in that category.
1: Jiro sounds like he makes the soup Nazi look like Mr. Rogers, but definitely
0: very,
1: don't break the rules.
0: That's very fair. Yes.
1: Get Jiro. I love the concept. Futuristic Los Angeles and the mysterious sushi chef Jiro. The series is rated TVMA, and it airs Saturday at midnight on Adult Swim, and then following day on Sunday streaming on HBO Max. My thanks to our TV critics, Saloni Gudger of AV Club, Liz Shannon Miller of Consequence, and I want to thank our tremendous AirTalk team. We appreciate them so much. We're led by senior producer Lindsay Wright. Our producers are Manny Valladares, Nicholas Perez, Peyton Seda, and Fahim Khan. Helping us this week, Courtney Eileen Fulcher. And our apprentice news clerks are Amy Lopez and Ava Kalbreth. Our technical director is Evelyn Bocanegra, who is having a tough time today because her Cubs were swept out of the MLB postseason. I'm so sorry, Evelyn. And then having to listen about the Dodgers is just, it's not fair, definitely. Well, thanks for joining us. Tomorrow morning at 9, Austin Cross will be hosting Air Talk, and I'll be with you at 10 o'clock for Film Week. We'll hear about Digger starring Tom Cruise and Heart of the Beast with Brad Pitt. Have a great rest of your day.
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9: Good morning, Nereida Moreno with you. Here and Now is next, then at 12, it's Fresh Air. Grammy-winning singer-songwriter Sheryl Crow has just released her 12th studio album and is still touring. She says the job feels different now that she's in her 60s. Today, she'll play the guitar and sing some songs from across her career. Join us. It's 11 o'clock.
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14: I'm Indira Lakshmanan. It's Here and Now.
2: Coming up, 1,000 pages of Cornell's internal investigation reveal new details about rape allegations against campus fraternity members. A New York Times reporter shares her findings.
13: Also, homebuyers think they want an old house with character and a lower price tag, but in many places, new construction is now less expensive.
14: That's a really important finding, and it's kind of counterintuitive, right? Like, why would I pay more for something that's older when I can get something new?
2: And Pulitzer Prize winner Ayad Akhtar's luminous new novel, The Radiance, explores the nature of reality. But is it memoir or fiction?
3: So much of what I'm drawing from is drawn from my life, but so much is also concocted or reshaped or dramatically purposed.
2: Coming up here and now.
13: The news is first.
15: Live from NPR News, I'm Lakshmi Singh. There's still no definitive word on the condition of the death row inmate who survived an execution last night in Tennessee. Krista Gayle Pike was sentenced to death for 1995 murder. She was given 2 injections of lethal doses of a sedative, but she survived and was taken to a nearby hospital. Catherine Sweeney of member station WPLN spoke to NPR's Here and Now about the debate surrounding executions, which in the wake of this latest development, Tennessee Governor Bill Lee has put on hold in the state.
16: A lot of doctors here say basically only unethical doctors would sign up to be involved in this. Only unethical healthcare workers would, because every ethics code says they're not supposed to participate in executions. And so all we know is it was catastrophically wrong. It was an enormous dose of a sedative, and she was still breathing. Mm-hmm. But we don't know much about her condition now either. They're being very secretive about it. We do know that she is still alive, but that's about it.
15: A New York prosecutor now says he did not have access to full transcripts of a woman's account of being raped at Cornell University in 2024 when he decided not to pursue the case. District Attorney Matthew Van Houten says he stopped the investigation after only reviewing the woman's signed statement. Here's NPR's Brian Mann.
17: Van Houten has said the former student who alleged in a recent civil lawsuit that she was gang raped by 7 male students gave a different account to campus police 2 years ago, describing her participation in drug use and sex at a frat party as, quote, voluntary, conscious, and consensual. But now more full transcripts of the woman's interviews with campus police investigators have been reported by multiple news outlets. They show she described the incident at the time in graphic terms as rape. In a statement to WSKG Radio, Van Houten says he didn't see that information before stopping the investigation. If it's factual, we absolutely should have been informed about what Jane Doe said to police, Van Houten said. Brian Mann, NPR News, Ithaca, New York.
15: Starting today, states will pay for a larger share of the bill to run the food assistance program known as SNAP. Here's NPR's Juliana Kim.
18: Last year's massive Republican tax and spending law, known as the One Big Beautiful Bill Act, included major changes to how SNAP is funded, shifting more of the costs onto states rather than the federal government. As a result, states may need to spend 2 to 3 times more in the future in order to keep the food assistance program running. That's according to the Georgetown Center on Poverty and Inequality. The key question now is how states will afford these new costs to SNAP. Policy experts say states may need to raise taxes, cut funding for other programs, or reduce access to food benefits. And it comes as SNAP participation is already rapidly dropping. Juliana Kim, NPR News.
15: Again, federal funding for costs, including state SNAP workers, will shrink by half. It's NPR News.
9: Live from LAS News, I'm Nereida Moreno. Good morning. Democrat Javier Becerra and Republican Steve Hilton faced off last night on CNN in what could be their only debate before voters choose a new governor. When the topic of immigration came up, it was a heated moment between the candidates, as Hilton promised to enforce federal immigration laws, but then Becerra shot back.
19: You seem to welcome immigrants who look like you, but deport immigrants who look like me.
20: Your party isn't enforcing California law as it is now. And what a disgraceful remark that was.
9: LA County starts sending mail-in ballots for the general election today. Meanwhile, the Olympics are 2 years out, but the city of LA has already spent around $27 million on the games. Libby Rainey reports.
10: That count is according to City Controller Kenneth Mejia, who crunched the numbers. The tally includes $13 million for police vehicles and an additional $14 million in other city departments, including recreation and parks and transportation. Mejia says he's tracking all this because LA was promised a cost-free Olympics. Paul Krikorian, who heads the city's major events office, told LAist in a statement that most of the infrastructure projects listed by the city controller would have happened with or without the games. Libby Rainey, LAist News.
9: And a heat wave is coming back to SoCal, even though it's October. The National Weather Service has issued an extreme heat watch starting tomorrow through next Thursday. We could see temperatures in the 90s to low 100s across most of the region, including even on the coast. And the nighttime won't bring much relief, with lows mostly in the mid-60s and mid-70s. It's 11:06.
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25: I'm Robin Young. It's Here and Now. And we're a little over a month away from midterm elections that Democrats think will return them to power in the House, maybe the Senate, possibly even state houses. This morning, the Cook Political Report shifted the governor's race in Texas and Florida from likely Republican to lean Republican. But President Trump is begging Republicans to get out and vote as if he was on the ballot. He's also not explicitly ruling out sending federal immigration agents to polling locations, which will also have federal observers and party monitors as usual. Our first guest this hour has run elections for years. Tammy Patrick is Chief Programs Officer at the Election Center, also known as the National Association of Election Officials. She served on President Obama's Commission on Election Administration. So, Tammy, the Trump administration has sued states for their voter rolls, tried to restrict mail-in voting, tried to make the post office the judge of who gets to vote by mail. Courts and states have denied him. But do you think that's the story of this election, increased federal involvement?
26: I think it might be. And here's the challenge that we have in this moment. It's important to note that before every federal election for the last couple of decades that I've been doing this work, there has been a posture of increased observation, increased, either the political parties or others who are going to be at the polls in droves. And that usually doesn't play out in quite that way. So in this moment, I'm not sure if we're really going to see that manifest, because it's been postulated numerous times before and has not come to fruition. But in this moment, we are seeing changes in the way the federal government has been involving itself in elections. And it's really important for listeners to realize that our elections are run by professionals at the state and local level.
25: Right.
26: It has been that way since the beginning of our country.
25: Yeah. Well, there is, fear of outside interference. And generals have told members of Congress, like Michigan Senator Alyssa Slotkin, that there are no plans for troops to be deployed at polling places. But Homeland Security Secretary Mark Wayne Mullen says immigration agents will be there if there are specific threats. That is vague to some state officials. Have we been here before where we're talking about troops or federal agents at polls?
26: We have not. The most important piece here for listeners and voters to realize is that it's really easy to say things. It's more difficult to actually make them come to pass. And what I mean by that is that if you say, I'm going to rig an election, I'm going to hack voting equipment, it's very easy to say that and to spread that message. It's much harder to do all of these things. And it's much harder to do all these things everywhere. So even if it's the case that we have observers, and we always have federal observers and party observers at the polls in every election, but the federal observers are usually, a few of them across the country, it's not going to be the case that this is something that every voter is going to encounter if they choose to vote right in person.
25: Well, what about the effect of saying things? Does just the saying, as President Trump has done, well, there's fraud with ballots, or does that have an impact on the vote?
26: It remains to be seen if it will have an impact, because what we know from some research is that when there are policies and practices that are put in place that are seemingly obstacles to voters, it actually increases turnout because voters realize that voting is their superpower. And it's important for them to not let someone take it away easily or lightly or to be dissuaded.
25: We know the Department of Justice is sending 1,000 monitors, the largest number under a Republican president, to the polls. Political parties, outside groups will also send observers. What is your advice to them and voters?
26: So it's important for voters to realize that observers are not there to interact with the voters in the polling place. I had a former state elections director tell me that when he would train his observers, he would tell them, you're there to use your eyes, your ears, and not your mouth.
25: Mm.
26: So it's important for voters to realize that even if there are observers there, that's good. We have a transparent election system, but they are not there to intercede, to intercept, to impede the process in any way. And if they see that, or if they feel that they have been approached incorrectly or improperly, they need to reach out to the local election official.
25: Yeah. Well, early voting has already begun. Just your sense of what we might expect to see, what you're hearing, how it might go.
26: So at this point, what we're seeing is that many people are still wanting to vote by mail. Many people are saying that they want to get their ballots early so they can return them early. And the sooner ballots get returned, the sooner they are processed and counted and can be included in those election night results and not be on the cliffhangers for all of those close races.
25: Tammy Patrick, Chief Programs Officer at the Election Center, also known as the National Association of Election Officials. Tammy, thank you so much.
26: Thank you so much for having me.
0: Now to an update from Cornell University, where New York prosecutors have reopened a criminal investigation that is raising questions about sexual assault on college campuses and how universities handle such reports. And a warning to listeners, this conversation will include discussion of rape. The New York Times has obtained more than 1,000 pages from Cornell's internal investigation related to an alleged gang rape at a fraternity house 2 years ago. Text, emails, and interviews reveal crucial details of what happened in the 3 weeks between a party at the Chi Phi fraternity and a report made to campus police. A female student who's being referred to as Jane Doe alleged that she was drugged and raped by 7 members of the frat. Sharon Otterman is one of the reporters who broke this story for the Times, and she joins us now. Sharon, welcome.
1: Thank you so much.
0: So the documents you reviewed paint a picture of a woman who seems to be processing over these 3 weeks what has happened to her. She's just 20 years old. She's only a sophomore. She has just joined a sorority. Tell us about your takeaway from these documents overall.
1: I think the documents provide us with this crucial window to see how a potential victim of sexual assault will process this information in real time. When she first talks to her roommates, she doesn't use words like rape, but she's also very sort of defensive and being strange, weird, you know, from their point of view about how she's describing it. So they know that something more went on. And I think over those 3 weeks, she comes to terms with the fact that she lost control and that things happened to her body that she did not want to happen.
0: Hmm. I was struck that in her interview with campus police that happened 3 weeks after the party, she said, quote, "I can say with 100% confidence I was raped." And yet the original 6-page summary report that was filed at the time by Cornell campus police did not include that quote, didn't even use the word rape. What is the reason for that? And could that be why the district attorney at the time did not move forward with a criminal case?
1: If you read police reports, they're not gripping narratives. And this police officer decided to omit anything that he did not think was a sort of who, what, where, when, why statement of fact. But in doing so, he left out crucial context about why a woman in this situation would take a drug or why she would not verbally stand up and say no. These are the kinds of consent-based moments that most, you know, modern women have experienced. And they know how difficult in these situations this can be. The DA never gets to see the full breadth of what she actually says to the police investigator because he receives a very abbreviated report that is just a recitation and kind of like a flattening of some of the descriptions that she gives of the moments that disturbed her the most. And so that might not fully explain why he decided not to prosecute, because there are very high bars to proving rape in New York State. But it definitely seems to make it more understandable why he might not have.
0: I want to talk about the text messages you reviewed between the alleged victim, her friends, and the men involved. The texts show a lot of confusion, even for the alleged victim herself, about what happened at the party. But then some of the young men involved apologized to her by text after the event. Talk about that.
1: I think after the party, the men got together and realized, like, oh, wow, that got out of hand. And everybody went into kind of damage control mode. Some of her texts, she later says, are her trying to get information about what happened that night from them to try to fill in some of the gaps of her memory. So she did have kind of a strategic goal in some of the communications with the men. And the men, I think, had a strategic goal in apologizing to her and trying to say, hey, let's not worry about this. Let's let bygones be bygones.
0: How did the university's interviews with six of the seven accused men square with the texts between Jane Doe and these men that you reviewed?
1: I mean, none of the men admit doing anything beyond the drug use. Some do say that they engaged in consensual sex. One of the men actually accuses her of being the aggressor and sort of counterclaims against her. There's a sort of a diversity of responses from them, but you could put them all in the category of denial.
0: I'm wondering what universities can do better because, you know, this is a young woman who was only 20 years old. She was confused by what happened. She went and saw a medical doctor, and the report seems to indicate that the doctor kind of dismissed her concerns and said, maybe you should go get therapy. So how can universities and the authorities there be doing better?
1: There is enormous room for improvement. I know universities have tried training, but it's really a culture shift, and there's been a lot of research done on this, how do we improve these sorts of cultural situations to make this completely unacceptable. And so this is a work in progress that not just Cornell, but, you know, all universities are working on.
0: Sharon Otterman covers higher education for the New York Times. She was part of the team that broke the story about the 1,000 pages of internal documents related to this investigation. Sharon, thank you so much.
1: Thank you.
0: This is Here and Now.
9: Here and Now on LAIST 89.3. I'm Nereida Moreno. More LAIST news is coming up in 15 minutes, but first a look at the headlines we're watching. Renee Good's family has sued the U.S. government and several immigration officials alleging wrongful death, conspiracy, and other violations. The 37-year-old was killed in January by an immigration officer during a federal crackdown in Minnesota. Meanwhile, authorities say that rapper Rick Ross was arrested early this morning in Miami Beach, and he was charged with battery related to a domestic violence accusation. The 50-year-old has pleaded not guilty. And closer to home, FEMA says that it's giving away $11 million in funding for disaster services. That money will support nearly 6,000 survivors of last year's LA fires and the 2023 winter storms. Coming up on Here and Now, we'll take you to a Bitcoin bar in Washington, D.C., where a pro data center party welcomed hundreds of AI fans. It's 11:20.
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25: It's Here and Now, and we've been taking a weeks-long look at housing. It's not a pretty sight. We've also been asking, what are you seeing? We heard from Greg Skipton of Farmington, New York. He was a stay-at-home dad when he jumped into the housing market about 4 years ago. Didn't have much luck at first.
7: We were outbid for cash offers on multiple properties, including one that we went more than $100,000 over the asking price and over our initial top plan budget. We were fortunate, however, that our realtor talked us into looking into a new build spec home, which we had initially ruled out as we were looking for something with older charm, but the house checked all of our basic boxes, was priced in our budget, and as the first completed home in the neighborhood, the developer gave it to us at the listed price, which was well below what we'd been bidding elsewhere.
25: Well, so thank you, Greg, for that and for listening. And he goes on to say, new construction may not be on your radar if you're looking to buy a house, but it may be worth your while in this current market. Let's see what Joel Berner says. He is senior economist for Realtor.com. Hi, Joel.
8: Hi, thank you for having me. And I could not agree more. New construction should be on your radar if you're looking for homes right now.
25: Okay, tell us more, because, you know, a lot of people, as Greg said, I want a house with character in an older neighborhood. It always already has a lot of foliage, you know. Why look at new?
8: Yeah, new construction saves you money over the total time that you own the home. We did an analysis earlier this year finding that new construction buyers save over $25,000 in the first 10 years of owning their home. That's based on having to replace major systems in older homes and the energy use advantages of new construction. So even if that sticker price is a little bit higher, you may make it up over time.
25: Wow, you may have just answered my next question when you mentioned the energy use. Zillow reports a trend reversal. It used to be from 2018 to 2024 that new construction homes cost more than existing homes. Now it's the opposite. Is it partly because of the energy saving and some of the, you know, the new technology?
8: That can be part of it, but really it's kind of a geographic mix issue. I kind of recreated that Zillow analysis and got a similar result that in about 30 of the top 100 metros by household size, that new construction is priced lower on a per square foot basis than existing homes. And that's a really important finding, and it's kind of counterintuitive, right? Like, why would I pay more for something that's older when I can get something new? But really what we find is that in these areas where new construction is competitively priced, a lot of times the homes are in new developments kind of in the suburban and exurban parts of the metro area. So the land that they're sitting on often isn't as valuable as it is in city centers where some of the older neighborhoods are. So it's a little bit of a geographic mix issue. But also it's the fact that builders are really motivated to sell right now. They have a lot of inventory and a slow pace of sales throughout a lot of 2026. So they're more likely to cut prices and more likely to offer incentives to buyers than resale homeowners are.
25: Because it was counterintuitive. If they cost more, you know, back in 2018 and cost less now, that doesn't make sense given the, you know, tariffs and all the, you know, inflation things we're hearing, but you just explained the reason. Okay, let's go on to Lucas Miller. He's also a new build convert. He said he had looked at pre-owned homes for sale, but was finding shoddy flips and poorly maintained homes.
11: My wife and I just bought a new build in McCordsville, Indiana for $430,000 at a 5% fixed rate due to builder incentives. And I think there can be a lot of trepidation around going new build and that older homes, you know, were maybe built better, that new homes have no character, which can be true. But there are also plenty of horror stories I've heard of people buying a home that instantly needs tens of thousands of dollars in repairs that weren't caught during the inspection.
25: Okay. So Lucas, thank you. And Joel, you have a personal experience with this.
8: I do. Yeah, I own an old home from 1960. And in the first year that we owned it, we had to redo the foundation, we had to redo the plumbing, and we had to redo the roof. So the total cost of ownership calculus really hit me in the mouth there.
25: That's very funny, Joel, that you consider 1960 an old home. Because here in New England, you know, an old home would be like 1910. We also heard of builder incentives and a fixed rate. Are these common?
8: Very common. So builders are really trying to meet buyers where they are, and something that they can do because of the volume of loans that they bring to mortgage originators is they can get good deals on those rates, kind of package things together and offer lower rates. A lot of times they do have to pay for these buy downs, but reduced rates are the most common incentive that we see listed on Realtor.com for new construction homes. And so I think a lot of buyers are staring down the barrel of a 7% mortgage rate and saying, I just can't afford this right now. But builders come in. And what we actually found in our most recent analysis was that the average promotional rate being offered was closer to 4% by these builders. And that includes some temporary buy downs and some adjustable rate mortgages. So it's not exactly apples to apples with a 30-year fixed, but still it greatly reduces the financing costs for new construction buyers.
25: Well, we just have to get this in here. This is Realtor.com that we're talking about with Joel Berner. And they have these things that I'd love to read even when I'm not thinking of moving to Boise or Chattanooga, Tennessee. This is the Where New Construction Thrives Top Metros for 2026 research that you did. Those two cities are on the list, Charleston, South Carolina, Madison, Wisconsin. Tell us about these metro areas and why you want people to look at them.
8: Yeah, so we just kind of looked at all the new construction listings across our site, and we ranked them on four criteria, kind of grouping by metro area. So we looked at the availability of new construction homes, the affordability of new construction homes, the sustainability, and the desirability of those homes. And so we found that the top 10 metros across the country where new construction is the most appealing, you mentioned a handful of them, but they're really great options for people who are looking to buy a new home. And if you have the flexibility to move kind of wherever in the country you want, maybe with remote work, and you are interested in new construction, these are some places that really have a lot of good offerings that are going to meet a lot of people's needs. And so the Carolinas really dominated.
25: Wow.
8: That was the big story.
25: Yeah.
8: Yeah. We had six of our top 10 metros came from North and South Carolina.
25: Okay. Joel Berner, economist for Realtor.com. Joel, thank you. And we, of course, thank all our listeners who've been writing us their stories as well. Joel, thanks so much.
8: Absolutely. Thank you for having me.
24: Right now, eastern monarch butterflies are flying south through the central United States to spend the winter in Mexico. It's a journey of more than 2,000 miles, and the gorgeous butterflies are getting some help as states plant rest stops along the way. Harvest Public Media's Rachel Kramer reports.
2: In 2013, the number of eastern monarch butterflies sank to their lowest level on record. A census at the time showed that the number of monarchs that had once covered 50 square acres of forest in central Mexico, where they overwinter, had dropped to covering fewer than 3 square acres. Scientists warned monarchs would become extinct unless their numbers increased. The Obama administration formed a task force to figure out how to reverse the decline. A monarch butterfly expert came to speak with highway managers.
3: In that talk, I presented an idea that we could improve monarch habitat by creating strips of milkweed and native plant habitat along the banks of the interstate highways.
2: That's Chip Taylor, the founding director of Monarch Watch at the University of Kansas, and he says there was one interstate in mind.
3: I-35 runs from the northern part of the U.S., around Duluth, all the way down to the border in Texas.
2: The idea was called the Monarch Highway. The goal was to plant milkweed and other native wildflowers in areas along the interstate to offset habitat loss. The Federal Highway Administration signed an agreement with several state departments of transportation that manage I-35. However, the Monarch Highway project stalled, due in part to a lack of funding and changing priorities at the state and federal level. Still, some states have embraced adding milkweed and other wildflowers along roads. In Illinois, where the official state insect is the monarch butterfly, local governments, conservation groups, and state agencies are working along a famous route. Susan Helm is co-president of the project.
12: We realized that monarchs in Illinois travel up and down, basically along Route 66.
2: Helm offers lots of advice to groups that want to start native pollinator gardens, from seed mixes to maintenance.
12: There's a lot of interest. There's a lot of enthusiasm, whether it's a library, a park, even businesses, historic sites, or Lincoln's home, Oak Ridge Cemetery, where Lincoln's buried. I mean, it's just snowballed in a good way.
2: The Route 66 Monarch Flyway runs between Chicago and St. Louis. There's a similar concept in Missouri, with the nearly 300-mile-long Highway 13 Butterfly Trail. Iowa has been reintroducing native plants along roadsides for decades. Rachel Harris is the chief landscape architect in roadside development for the Iowa Department of Transportation. She's excited to point out all the different wildflowers growing next to an I-35 exit.
13: There's obviously the compass plant, but there's also the false indigo, baptisia, rattlesnake.
2: Back in the 1970s, Harris says Iowa spent a lot of money mowing non-native grass and spraying weeds alongside highways. The current approach is less costly, both for the state's budget and the environment. And Harris says those prairie plants, of course, provide habitat for monarch butterflies.
13: I love coming out here and seeing all the butterflies and the bees. Every time we see monarchs, like, our team will be like, "Monarch!" Because we always get really excited.
2: A monarch butterfly flies by as if on cue. Experts like Chip Taylor with Monarch Watch say these butterflies face a lot of threats, especially with climate change. But having areas where they can eat, rest, and lay their eggs gives monarch butterflies a greater chance of completing their migration. For NPR News, I'm Rachel Kramer in Des Moines, Iowa.
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0: Live from LAist 89.3, I'm Nereida Moreno. Here are some of the stories we're watching in our newsroom. Starting in January, government agencies will be required to disclose recordings and other records of 911 calls from ICE detention centers. CalMatters reporter Wendy Fry's work on alleged sexual assaults at a detention center in San Diego County helped inspire that law. And she says it'll be a big boost for oversight.
1: The public doesn't have access to the records that we typically would have if it happened anywhere else in the area where it happened. So this would allow us to be able to access the recordings of the 911 calls, any data, any police reports that are generated, for example, afterwards, after a serious incident.
0: The new law comes amid ongoing concerns about conditions at ICE facilities, where at least six detainees have died since fall of 2025. Meanwhile, the OC Transportation Authority voted this week to fund Metrolink to the tune of $10.5 million this financial quarter. Destiny Torres reports that it comes as the regional rail system faces ridership dips and rising operation costs.
2: Usually the Orange County and neighboring transportation departments contribute a yearly subsidy to Metrolink, but because the rail agency has yet to finalize its annual budget, they're funding it quarterly instead. In an earlier budget draft, Metrolink asked OCTA for $6 million more than what it was willing to contribute. OCTA said no and told them to come back with a revised budget within their limits.
0: Its chief financial officer said that a revised budget is expected this week. And LA city officials are asking Olympics organizers to disclose contract details that they say were left out of an annual financial report. LA 28 has put out broad overview of deals with contractors that were hired to help put on the event, but no names or spending amounts were revealed. LA 28 says it is reviewing the city's request and that it remains, quote, committed to meeting our obligations. And more Here and Now is up next. It's 11:34.
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6: It's Here and Now. A pro data center party invitation goes viral and people wonder, is it a prank? Now, polls show most Americans oppose data centers near them, and organizers across the country are calling for moratoriums on building new ones. But one man's supportive planned party at his Washington, D.C. row house was real, and it took on a life of its own, relocating to a Bitcoin bar where hundreds of people showed up on a recent Saturday night to celebrate the sprawling facility that power AI. NPR's Maham Javed takes us there.
7: By 9 p.m., the line outside Pubkey, a bar that offers a discount for paying in Bitcoin, stretched almost across the block. People delivered on the ask for cocktail attire, showing up in suits, LED hats, and long dresses. Inside, there was a generative AI photo booth, tech-themed drinks, a lot of reporters, and folks who just love data centers. 32-year-old Caitlin Hanna and her husband were visiting from Minnesota.
8: So we figured like a center-right party for pro data centers seemed like the thing to do.
7: Hanna, an engineer, thinks the backlash against data centers is overblown.
8: It's kind of like a popular thing to really drum up support and really get people energized, which doesn't really reflect the truth of the situation at all.
7: Channing Peer, the 30-year-old founder of Anvil Labs, which helps companies integrate AI, says people will learn to adapt.
9: I'm just very pro data centers, AI accelerationism, pro human, and we shouldn't be scared of data centers.
7: The Data After Dark party was organized by writers and leaders from conservative media and sponsored by groups like the Bitcoin Policy Institute and AI companies. Daniel DiMartino, a 27-year-old fellow at the Manhattan Institute, a right-leaning think tank that also sponsored the event, says candidates who oppose data centers are reacting to the polls.
10: The vast majority of elected officials know that AI is important and good, and they understand that we need to win the AI race against China.
7: That idea, a race against China, came up repeatedly during speeches. But not everyone in the crowd was on board. One speaker was interrupted by climate protesters walking onto the stage. The crowd drowned them out. USA! USA! Here is one of the protesters outside the bar, Jackson Schnabel, a Georgetown University senior, also part of climate defiance.
11: Data centers and AI are increasing the amount of fossil fuel emissions that we produce. That is something that must be urgently stopped if we want to secure a future that is livable for everyone.
7: Back inside, PubKey CEO Thomas Pakia expects the backlash to AI to fade.
12: I think this is a political hot potato that's going to go away immediately after the midterms. For us to slow down and basically hand over one of the biggest innovation races in human history would be very sad to see as an American.
7: While a lot of people there were invested in data centers, many were just there to enjoy a packed party with an open bar. Maham Javed, NPR News, Washington.

0: Here and now on LAS 89.3, Nereida Moreno with you. Stick around for fresh air coming up at 12. Grammy-winning singer-songwriter Sheryl Crow has just released her 12th studio album and she's still touring. She says the job feels different now that she's in her 60s, and today she'll play guitar and sing some songs from across her career. That's coming up in less than 10 minutes here on LAS 89.3 and always streaming on the LAS mobile app. It's 11:51.
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2: Nereida Moreno with you on this Thursday. Thanks so much for joining us. 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
7: From WHYY in Philadelphia, I'm Terry Gross with Fresh Air. Today, Sheryl Crow. She was a school teacher in Missouri before moving to LA to pursue music. Early on, she landed a gig as a backup singer for Michael Jackson.
8: I'd been there about 6 or 8 months and didn't have a passport. And the next thing I know, we're rehearsing, and a month later, we're in Tokyo playing for 65,000 people.
7: Crow went on to have a very successful solo career with 9 Grammys to date. Her hits include All I Want to Do, If It Makes You Happy, and Soak Up the Sun. Now, in her 60s, her ambitions have shifted.
8: I was always chasing the next hit. What's the next thing? And that's more pressure, and this is more joy.
7: She has a new album. And John Powers reviews the new Netflix series, My Sad Dead, about a woman who can see and talk to ghosts. First News.
9: Live from NPR News, I'm Lakshmi Singh. One of Krista Pike's lawyers says she is alive and hospitalized in critical condition a day after the state of Tennessee tried to execute her by lethal injection for a 1995 murder. Stephen Farrell with Federal Defender Services of Eastern Tennessee says this outcome is exactly what Pike feared would happen.
10: We presented evidence that due to her blood condition, venous access would be difficult, and that this type of prolonged execution that she didn't want to happen would happen.
9: Tennessee officials are now trying to determine how Pike survived 2 doses of pentobarbital, a lethal drug used in multiple states that carry out the death penalty. Tennessee Governor Bill Lee has halted further executions in his state pending a third-party review. President Trump promised that he would campaign to support Republicans in 35 of the most competitive races. But NPR's Frank Ordonez reports he is kicking off a campaign swing in the more comfortably red states of Oklahoma and Texas, while Vice President Vance is in Florida.
11: Starting in Oklahoma is a chance to knock off some rust and workshop his campaign speech in front of a more friendly environment. But it reminds Alex Conan, who worked in the George W. Bush White House, of the 2006 midterms when Bush campaigned almost exclusively in red states.
12: You can't go to a district or a state where there's just as many Democrats as Republicans, or where there's a lot of independent voters, because you're going to do more harm than good when your favorability numbers are this low.
11: That's because in a swing state, Trump is likely, and perhaps more likely, to stir up Democrats and independent voters to go out and vote against Republicans. Franco Ordonez, NPR News.
9: And here's Vance in Lakeland, Florida today.
13: If anybody was unsure, I would say by the turnout today, it seems very obvious that Florida is MAGA country, and it's great to be in Central Florida.
9: In other news, President Trump has announced that South Korea will invest $200 billion in energy projects. It's part of a $350 billion investment deal that South Korea agreed to last year. More from NPR's Anthony Kuhn.
14: The projects include a gas-fired power plant in Texas, 8 large nuclear power plants in several states, and investment in a natural gas pipeline in Alaska. President Trump called the projects a major step towards securing the U.S.'s energy supply chain. The announcement's timing is widely seen as a bid to burnish Trump's economic record ahead of midterm elections. South Korea's Ministry of Industry, though, says in a statement that there's been no decision on whether or how much South Korea will invest in the Alaska pipeline. A U.S. Commerce Department fact sheet says that whether work on the project goes ahead depends on whether it's considered commercially viable. Anthony Kuhn, NPR News, Seoul.
9: From Washington, this is NPR News.
2: Live from LAS 89.3, I'm Nereida Moreno. Recent storms have brought big waves to SoCal beaches, which is great for surfers, but bad for coastal homes and infrastructure. Jill Replegal asks what a strong El Niño could mean for the LA Olympics surfing venue.
15: Lower Trestles near San Clemente is a narrow beach backed by protected wetlands. I went down there before a surf competition in September. Hurricane Marie had washed out the access road used to bring in equipment. Scott Kibbe, the local state park superintendent, says Trestles Beach has shrunk in recent years.
16: We're letting nature kind of dictate how we plan for future events.
15: An LA 28 spokesperson told LAist they are actively monitoring developments at the future Olympic venue. Jill Replegal, LAist News.
2: Meanwhile, the LA Zoo's beloved Pets Ofrenda returns this weekend. Starting on Saturday, you can visit any time that the zoo is open to contribute. From 10 a.m. to 5 p.m. on weekends, zoo staff will be there to help print photos and provide supplies to decorate a frame or to draw a picture to place on the altar. That ofrenda will be open through November 2nd. And in sports news, the Kings lost their season opener to the Colorado Avalanche 8-4. It was their first game under their new head coach. They're back on the ice on Saturday in San Jose to play the Sharks. Meantime, Anaheim kicks off their season tomorrow in Las Vegas against the Golden Knights. And we'll know tonight who the Dodgers will face in their playoff series that begins on Saturday. The Philadelphia Phillies and Atlanta Braves will square off at 5 in a winner-takes-all Game 3 of their wild card series. Winner advances to play LA in the National League Division Series. It's 12:06.
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7: 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I'm Terry Gross. Sheryl Crow was recently inducted into the Rock and Roll Hall of Fame. Now she has a new album. 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Here's Sam.
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1: It's Fresh Air on LAist 89.3. I'm Nerida Moreno. More LAist news is coming up in 15 minutes, but first, here are the headlines we're watching. President Trump won't say if he thinks Israeli Prime Minister Benjamin Netanyahu should be reelected this month. In an interview with Time magazine, Trump sidestepped repeated questions about Netanyahu's reelection bid, saying that he's not involved in politics anymore. Meanwhile, the Senate has failed to advance a bill that attempts to address voter worries about data centers and their impact on energy bills. That measure needed 60 votes to advance, but it fell short. And closer to home, a new state law going into effect requires car dealers to provide the full cost of a vehicle up front, including optional add-ons. Buyers also get a new 3-day window to get their own inspection. Coming up on All Things Considered with me at 1, we'll look at how the craft beer market is coming up with innovative ways to attract customers. That's still ahead on LAist 89.3.
2: 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I'm Terry Gross. Let's get back to the interview our guest interviewer, Sam Fragoso, recorded with Sheryl Crow. Her new studio album is called Pick You Up. It features 7 new songs, which she describes as commentaries on being human and wanting connection. They were written by Crow and her longtime collaborator, Jeff Trott. Crow's best-known songs include All I Want to Do, If It Makes You Happy, Soak Up the Sun, and Every Day is a Winding Road.
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0: was We Do What We Can off Sheryl Crow's first record, Tuesday Night Music Club. When you hear that now, both your parents are still with us, right? Mm-hmm. What does it bring you back to?
1: Oh, you know, I can smell the cigarettes and the cigars, and I can see the brown shag carpeting, the Magnavox for you kids that are my age. We had a big Magnavox console, you know, that they played records on. It just takes me back immediately to that and to the knowing that my dad would rather have been a musician, and probably my mom as well, than to have been a lawyer making house payments, you know.
0: Mm.
1: And then I wound up going on and doing the thing that he dreamed of. So there you go.
0: How do you hold all that?
1: You do hold it, but it also informs you. You know, it's a part of your story. It's part of your mythology. All those things become your DNA and your fabric.
0: Sheryl Crow, thank you so much for the time.
1: Sam, thanks for having me. It was fun. Great talking with you.
2: Sheryl Crow spoke with our guest interviewer, Sam Fragoso. He hosts the interview podcast, Talk Easy. Crow's new album is called Pick You Up. After we take a short break, our critic at large, John Powers, has a review of the new Netflix series, My Sad Dead, about a Buenos Aires doctor with the power to communicate with ghosts. 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
3: 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Last night, the Chicago White Sox won their first playoff series since 2005. 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
2: This is Fresh Air. The new Netflix series, My Sad Dead, is about a Buenos Aires doctor with the power to communicate with ghosts. It brings together two of Latin America's most acclaimed storytellers, Chilean filmmaker Pablo Larraín and Argentine writer Mariana Enriquez, whose short stories form the basis for the show. Our critic at large, John Power, says that My Sad Dead takes the horror genre in weirdly compelling directions you can't quite predict.
5: Even if you don't believe in them, ghost stories are eerie. They take place on the threshold between our daily world and a mysteriously unknown realm.

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1: Live from LAist 89.3, Nereida Moreno with you. The Metropolitan Water District of SoCal says that damaged batteries from last week's fire at its Laverne facility have been moved off-site. City leaders say that about 500 homes and nearly 30 businesses were under evacuation orders for days. The Water District says that a second unit is empty and that two more are offline. The city's fire department says the burned one is not a risk. The Metropolitan Water District says that it won't decide whether to use those systems again, at least until investigators finish looking into the cause. Coming up, we'll look at why fascination with Chinese communist leader Mao Zedong is growing. It's 1:30.
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5: Live from NPR News in Culver City, California, I'm Duane Brown. With just over a month before the crucial midterm elections, President Trump and Vice President J.D. Vance are on the campaign trail today, stomping for Republican candidates for governor and U.S. Senate. This is public opinion polls signal growing weariness over the Iran war and the president's aggressive use of tariffs, which have led to higher consumer prices. Here's Vice President Vance pushing for support of GOP candidates in Florida.
6: They want good jobs for Floridians. They want happy families. They want safe streets. And they want healthy food for you and for your children. It's the same things that President Trump and I want. It's the same things we fight for nationwide every single day in our administration.
5: Republicans are concerned about their chances of keeping control of Congress in November, with only 2 in 10 voters approving of the administration's handling of the economy. In Minnesota, Immigration and Customs Enforcement shot and killed a U.S. citizen earlier this year during an ICE operation. Now, the woman's brother and partner are suing the government and the agent who shot her. The White House says it will vigorously defend what it calls baseless lawsuits. Here's NPR's Nate Perez.
7: Renee Good was in her car in Minneapolis in January when an ICE agent, Jonathan Ross, shot her in the head through her windshield. The lawsuit from Good's family names Ross and also Stephen Miller, the White House official largely seen as the architect of President Trump's immigration crackdown. Administration officials said Ross was acting in self-defense and accused Good of, quote, domestic terrorism. Her family's asking for compensation for what they say is Good's wrongful death. Nate Perez, NPR News.
5: Stocks finished modestly higher on Wall Street following a three-day losing streak. The Dow gained 20 points, up a few fractions. This is NPR News.
1: Live from LAist News, I'm Nereida Moreno. A student at Franklin High School in Highland Park died yesterday after falling from the fourth floor of a building. Police are now investigating the case. No word yet on what caused the tragedy. A memorial has formed at the school with students and parents leaving flowers and candles. Their principal says that mental health professionals and support staff are available today to provide counseling. Meanwhile, Democrat Javier Becerra and Republican Steve Hilton faced off last night on CNN in what could be their only debate before voters choose a new governor. Becerra painted Hilton as a novice who would rubber stamp President Trump.
8: You can't do it with someone who's never served, who's never balanced a budget the size of California, who's never actually been there to defend people against a tyrant like Donald Trump.
1: Hilton said that Democrats have run California for too long without results.
9: Who's been in charge when all those jobs have gone?
8: Donald Trump.
9: When this industry has collapsed? The Democrats.
8: Trump.
9: The Democrats in California have run this state for 16 years.
1: LA County starts sending mail-in ballots for the November 3rd election today. Generally, at your job, you know who your boss is. Well, reporter Lucas Brady Woods recently discovered that may be less simple than it sounds at one LA city agency.
0: It started with a ballot measure that's coming up in November. Charter Amendment LA, among other things, would change who's in charge of the city's public works department. It would transfer authority from the agency's board to its director. But the agency essentially hasn't had a director for more than 20 years, even though the position has been in the city charter since the 1990s. The measure would revive it with more authority. Supporters of the change blame the current board-led system, at least in part, for the city's inability to tackle infrastructure projects quickly. Lucas Brady Woods, LAist News.
1: And the City of LA's Department of Transportation kicks off construction of its automated speed safety system today. That's a network of 125 speed cameras that can read license plates of anyone driving faster than 11 miles per hour over the speed limit. The city says that 300 people are killed in LA traffic crashes each year and that speeding is to blame for 1 in 5. Once those cameras are installed, there will be a 60-day grace period, and then after that, fines will start at $50. Time now is 1:35.
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11: It's All Things Considered from NPR News. I'm Sasha Pfeiffer.
12: And I'm Juana Summers. Picture a cartoon of a fox dressed as a security guard standing in front of a hen house. Consider that image alongside the news that this week President Trump invited a group of top AI executives to the White House to announce a voluntary AI accord that would involve, quote, tremendous self-policing and would not be legally binding, but morally binding. Many AI leaders are concerned that the technology may be developing too quickly to address its safety risks, such as AI agents going rogue and hacking other companies or entities. Well, that cartoon, it appears with a New York Times op-ed by Lina Khan, chair of the Federal Trade Commission in the Biden administration. The title, "There are plenty of laws on the books to check the AI giants. Use them." And Lina Khan is with us now. Hi there.
13: Hello.
12: Lina, I mean, there's so much we could talk about, but I want to start with this accord to self-police AI development. Can this actually do anything useful, or is this really just more like the fox guarding the hen house?
13: It's exactly like the fox guarding the hen house. I mean, this idea that you have these voluntary commitments that everybody has signed off on is just laughably toothless, especially given the very serious risks and dangers that these companies themselves are noting we could face.
12: Now, there is some action from federal regulators. Yesterday, the Federal Trade Commission, which of course is your former agency, confirmed to the Associated Press that it had opened an investigation into companies like OpenAI and Anthropic over the risks their products could pose to consumers. What do you make of all that?
13: Well, look, I think what we've seen under this administration is extraordinary levels of backsliding on law enforcement when it comes to holding accountable wealthy, powerful interests. And so the idea that you're going to have an agency be investigating seriously the very CEOs that are having private lunches with the president, especially what we've seen from this White House in terms of giving pardons to corporate lawbreakers and CEOs, even when they've committed very serious violations of the law, just seems to be somewhat incredulous.
12: Now, you write that there are plenty of regulatory laws that apply to AI companies, things like product liability law, tort law, consumer protection law, state laws, individual liability of AI executives. What harms of AI do you hope to see addressed by enforcement of these laws?
13: I mean, I think the big picture point here is that a lot of the conversation right now around these companies and some of the harmful practices that are resulting from their technologies seems to assume that this all is happening in some kind of legal vacuum. And that's just not true. Just because you have a new technology come to the market doesn't mean that all existing laws are suspended or there's some kind of exemption. And so, you know, laws that prohibit unfair deceptive practices, laws that make it illegal to hack into other websites, laws that make it illegal to sell defective products, all of those very much apply to these technologies. And so as we are seeing more and more incidents of some of these systems engaging in serious hacks, be it of other companies, of government mm-hmm. servers. That's all something that absolutely needs to be investigated under existing laws, some of which have criminal liability.
12: Yeah, I mean, we all know the legal system can often move super, super slowly. And we also know that the tech companies, they have enormous legal resources. We've seen this play out often with lawsuits against social media companies. Are you worried that this might just take a ton of time?
13: It could, although some of what we've seen from, for example, the Florida AG, where they're going to court to get an injunction against some of these very practices, could set us up to get answers more quickly. Mm-hmm. But you're absolutely right that overall what we need is a broader regulatory regime. And so one additional thing I note in the piece is that we actually have a long history of regulating and governing new technologies yeah. that are powerful and that are risky, from railroads to pharmaceuticals to banking to nuclear power. And so we should really use the lessons from those regulatory regimes as we think about what to do here.
12: I'll also note that you say that Congress will need to pass further laws. Like what? Give me one example.
13: So, for example, there's a long history in banking law, for example, of this thing called supervision, where you have the government, deeply involved in helping monitor risk inside banks to make sure that they're not going to end up, creating huge financial crashes. Similarly, as we're thinking about pharmaceuticals and drugs, mm-hmm. there's all sorts of mandatory testing that needs to happen before a pharma company yeah. can hit, the market. And so those are some of the types of things that we need to be looking at here.
12: We've got about 30 seconds left here. I'll just note, we live in a very historically dysfunctional Congress. We're living with that. We also have a president who says we don't need any more guardrails for AI. We need to win the AI development race with China. Any fear that your calls for more regulation and more enforcement will go ignored at least for the next 2 years while President Trump's still in office?
13: Well, look, I think this administration has shown that they have no real interest in enforcing the law against powerful companies. And so I do think that a lot of the action will need to come from Congress, be it at the level of oversight mm-hmm. and investigations. There are all sorts of questions we need answers yeah. to. And this is also why state AGs have an incredibly important role to play.
12: Lena Khan, former chair of the FTC, now at Columbia Law School and chair of the New York City Economic Development Corporation. Thanks.
13: Thanks.
11: The first wave of Medicaid cuts from the Republicans' One Big Beautiful Bill Act takes effect today. Among those affected are the few groups of immigrants who had been eligible for Medicaid. As of October 1st, they won't be anymore. That includes refugees and asylum seekers. NPR's Selena Simmons-Duffins has more.
14: Mustafa Rafat has lately been fielding frantic phone calls from refugees with disabilities.
15: I spent this past 2 weeks just talking with so many of them, terrorized by the reality that their children with disabilities are losing coverage.
14: Rafat is a professor of social work at the University of Nebraska at Omaha. When Rafat arrived as a refugee from Iraq in 2011, Medicaid was a lifeline, he says, as he got his own chronic inflammatory condition under control. He's now a U.S. citizen.
15: I had to climb this big mountain of acclimating into the culture here, learning English, dealing with the traumas of the war, the loss of family members. I was determined, and Medicaid was the big factor that made my dreams come true.
14: Now he's trying to counsel refugees with disabilities facing the challenges of navigating life in the U.S. who won't have that. As of October 1st, refugees and asylum seekers are among the groups that Medicaid will no longer cover. In a statement, the Centers for Medicare and Medicaid Services said it was implementing rules set by Congress and did not respond to NPR's follow-up question about the impact of that policy on refugees with disabilities. Drishti Pillai, Director of Immigrant Health Policy at KFF, says most of those losing Medicaid will have no other options.
16: They could still buy full price coverage from ACA marketplaces, but that is often unaffordable. Employer-sponsored coverage is also an option, but many immigrants work in jobs that don't offer employer-sponsored coverage, such as jobs in construction, agriculture, food service.
14: She says a few states are creating their own coverage options for this group. Ben DeVanzo is with the National Immigration Law Center. He says the immigrants being cut from health coverage and food benefits now will eventually become green card holders who are eligible.
17: So these are people who are going to put off preventative care, who are not going to treat their chronic conditions, who are going to forego important medication.
14: Then when they do get their green card and get back on Medicaid, their health will be worse, which will be more expensive for hospitals and the government. Selena Simmons-Duffin, NPR News, Washington.
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1: This is LAist 89.3. I'm Nereida Moreno. A couple of weeks ago, Governor Gavin Newsom signed into law a new film and TV post-production tax credit that's meant to stop the exodus of Hollywood production to other states and other countries. But is it enough? Adolfo Guzman Lopez took a look.
19: To answer that question, I drove to Signature Post in Burbank. It's a sound post-production company. That's where I met Monica Levinson, executive producer of the FX dramas Love Story and Say Nothing, among others.
20: You want to look around?
19: Just then, the company's executive vice president, Mary L. Abanza, walked in. Levinson congratulated her.
20: This is one of the three women who made the post-production tax credit happen.
19: Abanza is president of California's post-production trade group.
21: The governor signed it. What do you think?
22: Oh my God, I'm elated.
19: Abanza said they faced an uphill battle because legislators were reluctant to carve out more tax revenues. In the end, they agreed to far less than they wanted, $10 million a year in tax credits compared to the $100 million they originally asked for. But Levinson cautioned they haven't finished.
20: This is not an overhaul, this is a tweak. And let's just make it a tweak. We just have to get it through.
19: Levinson and Abanza walked me through rooms where sound mixes from movies and shows like Everything Everywhere All at Once, American Fiction, and Lessons in Chemistry were made.
22: So this is mix three here at Signature.
19: But with more productions leaving the state, only one of three of their mix stages was busy on that day. Abanza said they're in a great position for when the new post-production tax credit brings more work.
22: California is the one place in the world that has the largest real estate infrastructure of facilities like this.
19: But which countries are biting at your heels?
22: The UK.
20: Yes.
22: Canada.
20: Yes.
19: They say that's because those countries spend more on benefits for workers such as healthcare, which brings labor costs down.
23: You can save a ton going overseas.
19: That's Steven Weisenecker. He's an entertainment lawyer in Atlanta who advises TV and film productions how to use tax credits in a long list of U.S. states and foreign countries to lower their bottom lines. Post-production, he said, can make up anywhere from 5% of a film or TV series budget, think of dialogue-heavy dramas, to about 20% for films with lots of visual effects. He said California's new post-production tax credit will make the state more competitive. New York and Georgia, he said, have benefited from similar credits.
23: I think the biggest limiting factor is how much can the legislature put forward on it. And right now it's at $10 million. That's going to get used up in, you know, a couple days. I mean, it's not hard to allocate $10 million in post-production in California.
19: Post-production workers support these state tax credits because they create work in the U.S., and producers like them because it saves the headache of travel and managing workflows overseas. But, Weisenecker said, they're not the ones deciding where the work is done.
23: If Netflix only gives you so much to spend on the production,

0: have to get it through Congress and get it attached into this budget.
1: And if that happens, California will have to share the Hollywood magic and money with the other U.S. states that have taken a bite out of the state's business. Adolfo Guzman Lopez, LAS News.
2: Some other stories we're watching for you. U.S. Immigration and Customs Enforcement officers have been ordered to not engage in high-speed car chases and to make vehicle stops only if they have completed specific training for that. This new guidance was issued after several drivers were shot in encounters with ICE officers. Meanwhile, authorities say that the rapper Rick Ross was arrested early this morning in Miami Beach, and he was charged with battery related to a domestic violence accusation. The 50-year-old has pleaded not guilty, and an arraignment is scheduled for October 22nd. And closer to home, LA city officials are asking Olympics organizers to disclose contract details that they say were left out of an annual financial report. LA 28 has put out a broad overview of its deals with contractors that were hired to help put on the event, but no names or spending amounts were released. More All Things Considered is coming up next here on LAS 89.3. It's 1:49.
3: 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On the next morning edition, it's Food Friday, and El Sereno pop-up famous for birria just opened a restaurant, and its menu is full of surprises. 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
6: 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I'm Juana Summers.
7: And I'm Sasha Pfeiffer. Chinese Communist leader Mao Zedong declared the start of the People's Republic of China on this day in 1949. It's been 50 years since his death. And as the Chinese economy slows, fascination with the chairman is on the rise. NPR's Jennifer Pak reports.
8: College student James Xu is a collector of Mao memorabilia. Online, he shows off stacks of Mao's little red books, Mao pins, and Mao's writings. For young people like us, he says, Mao is a hero. That wasn't always how the leader was remembered, says Carrie Brown, author of the book Mao, Power and Contradiction.
9: Mao was under a shadow. Many people had suffered badly in his period.
8: Like he says, the famine and a decade-long campaign to purge capitalists known as the Cultural Revolution. Later, the Communist Party issued an official verdict on the leader.
9: What it said was he was a great revolutionary, a great Marxist-Leninist, great leader who made mistakes. And the Cultural Revolution is regarded as the biggest mistake.
8: Today, as corporate profits shrink and workers feel squeezed, some are idealizing Mao, even his mistakes. American Fred Angst was born in China in the 1950s. He joined the students in the Cultural Revolution. Back then, he says, they could freely exchange ideas written on big posters.
10: If really people like your idea and copy your posters, then they travel home or go to another city and spread. So within a week or two, it would be all over China.
8: Later, he was assigned to a factory job where he says,
10: the workers are really free to speak up against managers.
8: While some participants may have felt empowered, history professor Sun Peidong at Cornell University says historians widely regard the Cultural Revolution as a political disaster,
11: in which millions were subjected to political persecution, imprisonment, torture, and very large number of people lost their lives.
8: It doesn't help that there has not been a full account of Mao's mistakes, she says.
12: Because the party has the absolute power to write or rewrite the history and create the memory for the young generation.
8: China's sanitized version of Mao leaves space for some disillusioned young people.

0: journalists. Meanwhile, a special game-worn Kobe Bryant jersey could fetch millions of dollars on the auction block. It's from the 03-04 season, and sellers say that it's the only one to hit the market from this era, and the only one with an NBA Finals patch. Bidding closes on November 8th, and it's currently listed at $82,000. And we'll know tonight who the Dodgers will face in their playoff series that starts on Saturday. The Philadelphia Phillies and Atlanta Braves square off at 5 p.m. in a winner-takes-all Game 3 of their wild card series. The winner advances to play L.A. in the National League Division Series. It's 2:49.
1: Immigration raids in South Texas are slowing down what had been a big construction boom in the Rio Grande Valley.
2: You'll see that the framing crew that's there now is very slim. But normally it's about 8 to 10 guys.
1: I'm Kai Rizdahl. 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
5: 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I'm Juana Summers.
6: And I'm Sasha Pfeiffer. Data centers for AI have become a huge political issue. Opposition to them is growing around the country, at least here on Earth. Outer space is a different story. Today, Google took a step toward putting data centers in space. And to explain this, we have two NPR correspondents, Jeff Brumfiel, who covers science, and John Ruich, who covers Silicon Valley. Hi to both of you.
7: Hi there.
6: John, start us off. What exactly did Google do today?
7: Yeah, well, this happened today.
8: 3, 2, 1, ignition.
7: Google put a small satellite into orbit. It's about the size of a fridge, and it'll test if they can run artificial intelligence in space. This is a prototype built in partnership with the aerospace and satellite imagery company Planet to help pave the way for AI data centers in space eventually. So this satellite is a kind of a mini AI data center. There are 4 tensor processing units on board. Those are a type of specialized microchip that Google designed and has deployed in terrestrial data centers. And Google's going to be running an AI model on those chips, testing how they perform after the stresses of launch, which include a lot of vibration and high G forces, and under the bombardment of radiation in space. They're going to also gauge things like how hot those chips get and how quickly they can cool off.
6: There may be people out there that still think of Google as primarily just a search engine. So why is Google doing this?
7: Yeah, Google's one of several companies that thinks space could be a good place to put data centers. I'll let Jeff get into some of the ways that space is compelling in that regard. But from a company perspective, you know, Google's a leader in AI with its Gemini model. Overall, demand for AI is surging and already outstrips the industry's supply of what's known as compute or computational power to make it work. So companies like Google have to build that. That means data centers. And space is one option that they're exploring. Now, this satellite is part of an experimental project that they're calling a moonshot, even though it really has nothing to do with the moon. The vision is that AI satellites can eventually be arrayed in these orbiting constellations. So on Earth, you can have a data center in one building. In space, you really can't. So the idea is that each of these small satellites will have dozens of chips on them running AI. They'll work together and they'll communicate with each other and with Earth through lasers.
6: Jeff, John just said that you could explain why space is so appealing to Google. What are the advantages of putting a data center in outer space?
9: I mean, who doesn't love space, right? But the real deal is that there's that big glowing ball in the sky we all know about, the sun, right? It produces a ton of clean, free energy. Most of the energy on Earth comes from the sun in one way or another. Here's Travis Beals, who's heading Project Suncatcher.
10: Solar is the best way, really, to power things. And it turns out the best way to tap into solar power may actually be in space.
9: Part of that's because there's no atmosphere up there to block some of the sunlight. But you can also put these satellites into orbits where the sun never sets, and so there's no nighttime. Also, the companies don't talk about this as much, but there aren't as many noisy neighbors in space that will kick up a fuss if you put your data center
6: at your loud humming data center in their neighborhood.
9: Exactly, exactly.

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1: This is LAist 89.3. I'm Julie Slater, in for Julia Paskin. The Los Angeles City Charter is basically LA's constitution, and in November, voters are going to weigh in on a bunch of proposed changes to it. These changes would have real-world impacts, but frankly, some are pretty wonky. One of them, Charter Amendment LA. It even puzzled some experts and officials, so reporter Lucas Brady Woods went on a quest to figure it out, and he joins me now. Welcome, Lucas.
2: Hi, Julie.
1: So tell us, why is Charter Amendment LA so hard to understand?
2: I think one reason is that it does several different things, like many of these measures. And I was able to wrap my head around most of those things by making a few calls, interviewing a few people, and doing some research, as we do as reporters. But there was one part in particular that I just couldn't get a clear answer to. And that part would essentially change who's in charge of one of the city of LA's most important agencies, the Department of Public Works. That's the agency that deals with a whole lot of LA's infrastructure and city facilities. We're talking streets, streetlights, bridges, sewers, all those kinds of things, as well as City Hall and parts of LAX.
1: Now, who would run Public Works if the amendment passes, and who runs it now?
2: Well, it's currently run by a board of commissioners, the Board of Public Works. And a lot of other agencies have boards too, like Parks and Recreation, Water and Power, and others too. But those boards don't lead their agencies like the Board of Public Works does. Another difference here is that members of the Board of Public Works are the only salaried full-time commissioners in the city, and they actually make a pretty hefty salary, some almost as much as $200,000 a year. And Charter Amendment LA is trying to transfer the power that the board currently holds to a position called the Director of Public Works. The thing is, I discovered that the director position essentially hasn't existed for more than 20 years.
1: So wait, just to be clear, is there an LA City Director of Public Works right now?
2: That's a good question, and the answer is essentially no. Back in 2005, the city council decided to lump the position in with the head of the board's administrative office, and that position does exist. There's a guy named TJ Knight who holds it currently, but it doesn't have the level of authority that this measure would give it. In other words, this measure would essentially revive the director position and give it more power. The changes would actually reflect a lot of other governments where public works are led by a director, like in LA County, for example. But it's also worth noting that LA city officials don't actually have a clear plan of how they would fill the position if voters approve the measure, whether they would hire someone new or just elevate someone who already works there.
1: Okay, so zooming out a bit, what else is in Charter Amendment LA?
2: Okay, overall, the amendment is trying to streamline how the city handles repairs and maintenance of infrastructure, whether it's potholes, streetlights, or other issues. And it does a bunch of things to address that. Things like a move to a two-year budget cycle, making the city plan ahead for infrastructure projects, or freeing up the city to do for-profit business, or even loosen restrictions for hiring certain contractors.
1: Yeah, that's a lot of things.
2: It is.
1: What problem is this amendment trying to solve?
2: In a word, infrastructure. And I don't think Angelenos would be very surprised to hear that LA has been plagued by aging infrastructure and delayed fixes to that infrastructure for years. Backers of the measure say the current board-led structure of the Public Works Department is partly to blame for the city's inability to maintain infrastructure in an efficient way. They say there's no clear leader to the department and that the board gets bogged down in bureaucracy. Also, board members don't necessarily have much background in public works or engineering, and a director would presumably be expected to have that experience. So they want to essentially replace the board with a single director. Opponents say, though, that the board is an important check and balance and actually gives the public input on major infrastructure projects.
1: For more information on Charter Amendment LA and other tricky ballot measures, you can head over to LAist.com/vote. That was a lot of information. Lucas, thank you for joining us.
2: Anytime.
1: More LAist news is coming up in 15 minutes. Meanwhile, here are some of the headlines that we're following. NPR has confirmed that the alleged victim of a 2024 gang rape at Cornell University clearly said in her police statement that she was sexually assaulted. That counters what a prosecutor has claimed. Here at home, the National Weather Service issued an extreme heat watch from tomorrow morning through next Thursday night. Temps are expected to peak Saturday, then remain 10 to 15 degrees above normal Sunday through through next week. And up, up, and away, four astronauts are on their way to the International Space Station following a Florida liftoff. SpaceX launched the U.S., Canadian, and Russian crew earlier today. It's 4:49.
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